0: boarding Iran with these shipping arrangements, where essentially, you know, ships going through are going to have to pay Iran money to transit the Strait of Hormuz. And so there is that deep sense of unease, obviously, amongst some Gulf states. This meeting was going to be unusual because they don't normally get together in this fashion with Iran. It was a chance for Iran to present the plan, to socialize it further, and then eventually to announce the parameters of it. This all suggests that we are really some way from getting those arrangements understood.
1: Bloomberg's chief Asia correspondent Rosalind Matheson are there as we continue to watch these developments in the Middle East. And we'll get more on energy next from the world's largest natural gas exhibition. Speaking with Chevron's Australia president, this is Bloomberg.

some of the global headlines that we're following. President Trump says he's not worried that Chinese leader Xi Jinping may cancel next week's planned visit to the U.S. It comes after a report that China has warned the U.S. it would scrap the trip if the U.S. approved new arms sales to Taiwan. Trump is mulling a $14 billion arms deal with the island, while Xi earlier warned about the potential for conflict if the issue of Taiwan is mismanaged. Well, Chinese President Xi Jinping has unveiled plans for a BRICS AI community focused on development and cooperation. The initiative would support work on large language models and training and research across member nations. Beijing is using the effort to promote open source AI as a lower cost alternative to technology offered by US rivals. Speaking of AI, we are seeing that downside reaction after the Anthropic leader's AI warning. It is seen by analysts as a temporary setback for some of these chip stocks, but that setback is very much prominent in the early part of the morning session across Korea and Japan. These executives really calling to slow the development of technology in the AI space, likely to continue weighing on chip makers, supply chain stocks as well, when we get the rest of the region coming online. But strategists seeing this as having limited long-term impact. The spending on computing infrastructure remains strong, but of course investors really want to know the impact on that pause, or rather the slowing of that development, and how that translates into the impact onto earnings as well. But there's quite a bit of doubt that we'll see those long-term effects on the industry, some even arguing that that slower pace of AI development that's being advocated could ultimately be a positive, given the amount of AI and data center build-out backlash, for example, that we're seeing across various economies. That's one theme to watch. Of course, we're also watching the broader macro themes. It's a big week for central banks, the Fed midweek, followed by the Bank of Japan going into the end of the week, as well as this confluence of other factors, not least of which is the extended tensions in the Middle East. And we're seeing that pass through to the push higher for oil prices as well. That Treasury yields, of course, reacting to the inflation print on Friday, will continue to be major themes weighing on sentiment as we head into this brand new trading week. That is just about it for the Asia trade, though. Our markets coverage continues. We look ahead to the start of trading in Hong Kong, Shanghai and Shenzhen. It is a week for Chinese domestic activity data as well, so we'll watch to see if that's sort of levelling out. We're not really expecting meaningful improvement. In fact, perhaps potentially some deterioration even further for investment, whether that's going to garner more discussion on the prospects of easing. This is Bloomberg.

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1: 9 a.m. in Shanghai, Shenzhen, and here in Hong Kong, you're watching The China Show. I'm Yvonne Mann with David Inglis.
2: Good morning. We're counting down to the open of markets in Greater China. Let's get to your top stories today. Asian stocks and NASDAQ U.S. futures generally are dropping after Silicon Valley's AI leaders signaled they would tap the brakes on developing frontier models to counter economic and also security risks.
1: A spike in energy prices is also weighing on investor sentiment, with Iran and its neighbors delaying a meeting on the Strait of Hormuz, and that's adding to inflation fears ahead of the Fed's meeting this week.
2: And Chinese President Xi Jinping pitches his competing vision for AI, calling on BRICS members to promote open source models as Beijing seeks to boost its influence over the technology.

0: I think this does, you know, result in a Federal Reserve that is hiking interest rates. If we're seeing inflation that's not moderating at a pace that we would like it to moderate, you know, then we're going to have to gradually adjust policy. You know, so I think that's likely what they're going to do.
1: Warsh admittedly has the most difficult job in the government right now. If we look at prior rate hike regimes, one and done is a very rare animal.
2: And the question really is raising rates going to help with oil prices? Can it curtail demand enough to bring them down? Is that the inflation thing that we can fix?
1: And I think he's going to send a message of, you know, there's likely more work to be done.
3: Some of our guests reacting to Friday's U.S. CPI print. And yeah, we talked about those 88% odds now from the market that the Fed's going to have to move this week. We also heard from the former New York Fed president and Bloomberg opinion columnist Bill Dudley. And he also expects the Fed to hike later this week as well. Take a listen.
4: Kevin Warsh has said that he believes in Fed independence. He's committed to the 2% inflation objective. He gave a hawkish speech at Jackson Hole, so I think he's going to have to follow through with that and raise interest rates by 0.25%. I'll be shocked at this point if they don't go ahead.
5: Shocked at this point. Okay.
4: Yes.
5: That's a good backdrop here. Bloomberg had some reporting out earlier today that Fed officials may find rate hikes less potent when inflation is being driven by the supply side, AI-related factors, the war rather than demand. As a former New York Fed president, do you agree with that? And how does that impact how aggressive the Fed should be when it does start hiking?
4: Well, monetary policy, as we all know, is a very blunt instrument, and higher interest rates affect different parts of the economy. As you pointed out, the AI investment spending boom is one of the big reasons why we have such a strong economy. And obviously, we don't really want the labor market to get weaker. We're at full employment. We don't have a lot of wage pressure. So your point is well taken. Monetary policy is not a perfect instrument, but it's sort of the only game in town right now.
6: When we start to talk about this idea, though, of the Fed's mandate and what is clearly, at least if you believe the tone of what Warsh's speech in Jackson Hole was about, that this is now certainly much more of a focus on inflation and a commitment to getting back down to that 2% target, one rate hike isn't going to get us there, I would assume. So if we do, on the off chance, get that rate hike next week, should we assume that another one and then another one is coming shortly after?
4: It'd be a huge surprise if there wasn't more than one. If you go look through history, the Fed always moves more than one move at a time. And the reason for that is obviously 25 basis points doesn't do very much. If you look at where the market's priced today, the market's expecting about 75 basis points of rate hikes. And that's actually sort of, you know, convenient because that offsets the 75 basis points of easing.
6: Yeah.
4: So the Fed would just be unwinding that. So I think, you know, I think there's going to be more than one, probably one, you know, one next week, then probably one in December. But it depends on the economic data, how the economy unfolds. I mean, Fed's made a lot of forecasts over time, and some of them work out and some of them not so much.
3: That was Bloomberg opinion columnist and former New York Fed president Bill Dudley there. All right, we're checking markets. This is an interesting sector, Dave.
7: E-skin.
8: Yeah, I don't know. Robot e-skin related stocks. I don't know what they are, just to get it out there. CCTV is reporting this robotic skin is entering a phase of commercial adoption.
3: Okay.
8: Again, I'm reading stuff like I need to get my head around this. But in any case, of course, markets are reacting to this, and certainly this is something that goes into the supply chain of robotics, I think.
3: 1.5 million square meters by 2030 of e-skin demand is expected there. So, yeah, think about how many robots that can actually be.
8: It's a lot of collagen.
3: We all need it, don't we?

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1: Live from the GESTEC 2026 conference here in Bangkok, this is Insight with Haslinda Amin. Along with AI, energy security is back at the center of the global conversation. Oil prices are climbing again after Saudi Arabia shut a key pipeline following drone attacks, and a planned meeting between Iran and Gulf states was postponed. Bernstein is warning crude could surge to as much as $150 a barrel if Middle East supply disruptions persist. We have some exclusive interviews ahead this hour. Pakistan guest board chairman Iqbal Z. Ahmed on demand and the implications of higher prices for import-dependent economies. And later, U.S. Department of Energy Deputy Secretary James Danley will be joining us as Washington grapples with supply, market stability, and tough geopolitical backdrop. But first, here are the other top stories we are tracking today. Asian stocks and U.S. futures retreat after AI leaders, including Anthropic's Deru Amode, OpenAI's Sam Altman, and Elon Musk, back calls to slow development, setting up a clash with investors and the Trump administration.
2: We're leading China in AI. We're the most sophisticated country in the world. And frankly, I want to keep it that way, because whoever wins, AI wins. And we can put guardrails, we can do this and that, but I think you have a lot of negative forces that are bringing it up that shouldn't be bringing it up.
1: President Trump dismissed calls to slow AI development, saying the United States must stay ahead of China. Meanwhile, President Xi is expanding Beijing's push for open source AI through new BRICS-led initiatives. And the leaders of countries including Russia, China, India and Iran project a united front at the BRICS summit in New Delhi, calling for restraint in the Middle East while criticizing U.S. sanctions and tariffs.

0: summit.
1: We hope that with this summit, the New Delhi Declaration adopted will provide clear direction for our shared vision and future cooperation. I once again extend my best wishes to China as the next host of BRICS. I especially congratulate all of you and your teams for making the New Delhi Summit a success.
2: Welcome back to Insight. That was Indian Prime Minister Narendra Modi speaking at the BRICS Summit, which concluded over the weekend. A key outcome of the meeting was a joint declaration on the Iran war, which BRICS leaders projecting a united front despite differing positions on the conflict. Bloomberg's Avril Hong joins us with more. And Avril, what's the significance of this?
3: Yeah, I think it's really this diplomatic coup that Modi seems to have pulled off, managing to get these 10 full members plus Saudi Arabia to agree on a joint statement in which they urge maximum restraint, the avoidance of any action that could aggravate the situation. Of course, this is in reference to the war in the Middle East. They did this without naming specific countries, but keep in mind, this is a grouping with countries that have vastly different economic and strategic priorities. You think about how on one end you have Iran and the other, the UAE and the Saudis, for example. And indeed, on the sidelines of this gathering, we actually saw the highest level meeting between the officials from the UAE and Iran since the war began. I think, as you highlighted, it's this idea of a unified front in the face of U.S. pressures. And of course, this also speaks to how China and Russia are very invested in the success of this non-Western grouping. It's also seen in a way as a win for Modi, given how it helped to shore up his image as a leader among global South nations. Has.
2: And Avril, speaking of China, this was Xi Jinping's first visit to India in 7 years. How big a reset is there for China-India relations?
3: Yeah, his first visit to India in 7 years. And in a way, they seem to be moving closer towards overcoming the friction that we saw in the wake of the 2020 Delhi border clashes. Now, the Chinese president, he struck a positive tone. He spoke about how this thawing in ties is something that's not easy to come by. He said China and India are partners, not rivals. It was interesting. The readout from the Indian External Affairs Ministry was a bit more measured. They talk about how they agreed to address, including supply chain issues, the market access issues, also when it comes to trade imbalances. And keep in mind that when you speak to businesses on either side, they will still tell you that they still have difficulties in obtaining travel visas. But nonetheless, I think the overall tone from this, and our Bloomberg Economics colleagues put it quite nicely, is that this is a showing of their willingness to repair relations given the U.S. pressures that both countries face, even as fundamental differences between China and India remain, given including some of these border issues. Has.
2: Avril Hong, thank you. Well, joining us exclusively, James Danley, Deputy Secretary of the U.S. Department of Energy. Secretary Danley, good to have you with us. First off, you know, the big news today is that Iraq drone attack prompting Saudi Arabia to shut down its east-west pipeline. Your thoughts on the implications of such a move at a time when, you know, crude is already at $108 a barrel and we have LNG prices doubling since the start of the Iran war?
4: Of course, prices can always be affected by either transportation disruptions or by the interplay of supply and demand. Fundamentally, what the United States wants to do, we're the biggest oil and gas producer in the world, is sell as much of the abundance of energy as we have to everybody we can. Right? The president has a vision of peace abroad and as much mutually beneficial trade as possible, and we're doing everything we can to ensure that. In fact, the United States just in 2025 authorized or reauthorized over 17 BCF a day of further LNG exports, and we're moving ahead as quickly as we can to increase production across the board to lower prices and be that breadbasket of energy to the world.
2: But doing everything you can is still not good enough, because I've just had this conversation with...

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1: Live from Brussels, this is Bloomberg Daybreak Europe. I'm Stephen Carroll with your top stories. Hitting the brakes, top US AI bosses call for a development slowdown as safety fears grow. Tech stocks come under pressure across the globe. The energy crunch deepens, oil and gas prices jump as Saudi Arabia shuts a major crude pipeline following attacks. Plus, too close to call, Sweden's centre-left opposition maintains a lead of just 3 seats in the tightest election result in the country's history. A very good morning and welcome to our first show together from Brussels. Great to have you with us this morning. Let's get straight into what's moving markets today as we're looking at that sell-off in tech shares impacting stocks around the globe. We've got shares lower on the MSCI Asia Pacific Index as we've been thinking about the impact that could have on the chip makers like of SK Hynix and Samsung, much lower in trading as well. SoftBank shares also slumping in Japan after Sam Altman from OpenAI said their IPO won't happen this year. So that's the picture. Thinking about the European session, we've got higher energy prices combined with that tech trade, and Nasdaq futures also trading lower this morning as well, down over 1%. If we flip the board, we can look at the energy story. That's the other big story that we're watching on markets today. We've got energy prices higher in terms of oil prices today. Brent crude hovering around that $107 a mark as we're looking as well at European gas futures, sharply higher going into this week at a time when storage is going to be the key focus going into the winter season. So that's the Dutch TTF benchmark for European natural gas prices. We've also got Treasuries holding on to much of their moves on Friday after that hotter than expected inflation print. So we are looking at Treasuries very close to that 5% handle on the 10-year US Treasury. If we get into the big risk events this week, of course, it's a central bank mega week. We've got the Fed decision on Wednesday kicking us off the move in terms of the potential for a hike after that hotter than expected, as I say, CPI print on Friday. So we have got nearly 90% chances of a rate hike priced in by traders at the moment. So that's the big focus for markets. We've also got a decision from the BOE, not expecting a move there, and the Bank of Japan on Friday as well. We are expecting an interest rate hike too, and that's after, of course, the recent strengthening we've seen in the yen as well. That's all to come. Let's get you set up for the day and the week ahead.

0: Calls for a slowdown in AI development, along with climbing energy prices, are hitting stocks and futures across the globe this morning. Let's see how Asian markets are faring with Avril Hong in Singapore. Hi, Avril.
1: Hi, Stephen. We are seeing those elevated yields, higher oil prices, AI CEOs warning about tapping the brakes on development of the technology. That's all putting pressure on AI stocks in the region today. You're seeing Korea leading those declines. The concerns that this could prompt, in a way, a slowdown or a decline in AI spending. Korea's KOSPI down 3.7% at one point. That being said, some analysts have also highlighted that maybe this AI hardware weakness will be short-lived because demand still outstrips supply when you think about chips or computing needs. And also the idea that actually AI slowdown in development might be good for some of the companies in the industry because it gives them more time to extract the returns from the infrastructure that they are currently building out. Now, flip the board, I wanted to take you through some of the movers in the session today. It's the memory names, SK Hynix, Samsung Electronics. Those are the ones, as you alluded to top of the show, that are getting hard hit. But not just that. Think about how this is compounding, I think, some of the fears from Friday when DeepSeek's new model caused concern about the efficient use of memory, how much demand is actually needed. SoftBank, another stock that is in focus, it is down by the most in nearly 3 months. And of course, this is a big backer of OpenAI, one of the biggest. And the worries now are that, you know, when it comes to OpenAI's value, it might not be as much as previously expected. Of course, Sam Altman talking about the IPO not being this year is not helping the situation. Quick flag as well when it comes to dollar yen. We are still back above the 154 handle. It is Fed and BOJ week, as you highlight. It's interesting because now markets are pricing in the Fed tightening by the end of the year will still outpace the BOJ. So there's a high bar for the yen to rally, and that's where you're seeing dollar yen for the moment. Stephen?
0: Okay, Bloomberg's Avril Hong in Singapore. Thank you very much. Now, some of the biggest names in AI are now calling for a slower pace of development. Anthropic CEO Dari Amodei warning that safeguards are failing to keep pace with increasingly powerful models, pledging to implement new safety steps, including third-party evaluators. Amodei's suggestion of a slowdown was backed publicly by Elon Musk and OpenAI CEO Sam Altman, who said the ChatGPT maker will not go public this year as it focuses on addressing safety concerns. Let's bring in Bloomberg Anthony Stevens with more on this story. Anthony, good to talk to you. How realistic is a slowdown in AI development, and what could it look like for the sector?
2: Yeah, so let's take a look at that 3,800-word kind of manifesto on the slowdown for AI step by step. So the first step of a third-party evaluators, that seems to be quite feasible. We have a lot of AI companies saying that it's reasonable to do. You just need to find out who those third-party evaluators would be and what would be the kind of the rigor around which companies adhere to those regulations. The second kind of goal, that is a bit harder, to coordinate all these AI companies at the frontier towards sticking to the same metrics. Now, that is a much deeper discussion and also kind of impinges on an antitrust conversation. And it was very interesting to see President Trump come out very early in the piece and talk about the fact that these risks may be overstated and that he wants to stay ahead of China. So that interplay between the government and these companies is going to be very interesting to get the second piece done. Now, the third piece is even more ambitious, which is to get involved China and other quote-unquote authoritarian countries to play ball along the same rules. Now, China would obviously have its own AI kind of regulation attempts and has been very heavy-handed thus far in the domestic market around regulating AI. So I'm not sure how much they would want to compare with the US and have a common approach. So there's a lot of moving parts across those three paradigms, and there is not a lot of detail. So we will continue to hear more detail. The situation is very fast-moving, both politically and practically. Over the last couple of days, we've seen a lot more from the likes of Anthropic, OpenAI, Google, and now Microsoft in terms of putting out their thoughts on what should be the common process. So for now, markets are selling off first and they will ask questions later.
0: Of course, the other question that markets are asking too is what all of this means for the planned IPOs in the sector as well. Sam Altman pointing to safety fears as a reason not to list, but it looks like Anthropic is moving forward, and we understand it's chosen the Nasdaq to list as soon as next month. What sort of impact could this slowdown conversation have on that event?
2: And that sets up a bit of an interesting push and pull between some of the strong revenue numbers that OpenAI and Anthropic have been reporting. And recently we've had the FT also talking about a second quarter of adjusted net, positive net income for Anthropic into that potential IPO. So you have this strong growth, this strong revenue numbers, and potentially pretty decent margins as well. And now we have to kind of remodel the whole thing based on what this slowdown would look like. So the street is going to be doing a lot of hard work over the next couple of days to come up with those new numbers once we establish what is the net impact of the slowdown. So do we get more revenue and less capital expenditure? The street might actually like that. Or do we get the Chinese catching up very quickly and taking market share away from the frontier, which obviously the street will not like. So that is up for grabs. It's also interesting to me to see that Z.AI in Hong Kong managed to raise $5 billion in a share placement and a CB today. That trade is doing reasonably well given the macro backdrop, given the AI backdrop. So you do see China kind of continuing to forge ahead. And obviously China has its own bunch of AI IPOs coming up, namely DeepSeek and Moonshot, which are also frontier competitors. So there's a lot riding in the capital markets on the AI trade continuing, but the metrics around the financial performance of the AI trade now have to be redone with this AI slowdown.
0: Okay, our markets reporter, Anthony Stevens, regular guest who I'm used to speaking to on Bloomberg Radio. Great to have you with us on television today. Thank you. Now, oil prices are climbing after Saudi Arabia shut a critical pipeline that has helped its crude bypass the Strait of Hormuz. It comes as a planned meeting between Iran and several Gulf nations on creating a temporary shipping lane through the Strait of Hormuz has been postponed, adding to concerns about how long the disruption to energy flows could last. Let's get more with Abir Abu Omar, who is Bloomberg's Horizons Middle East and Africa anchor. Abir, great to talk to you. How significant is the shutdown of Saudi Arabia's east-west pipeline?
3: Morning, Stephen. Good to be with you. Well, look, everything just got a little bit more complicated here in the Middle East. This is, of course, two things happening. That pipeline that you refer to is the one that Saudi Arabia has been resorting to throughout the course of this war to deliver its oil exports. Now, that has been shut. Saudi Arabia said that it's a precautionary measure after attacks that were launched from Iraq on Thursday. And then, of course, the other element that is creating the upside in energy prices this morning is that postponement of the much-awaited for meeting that was supposed to happen later today between GCC nations and Iran in Oman. Now, we understand from the foreign minister in Oman that the postponement of that meeting happened in the interest of consensus. So perhaps some differences that weren't ironed out before that meeting was supposed to take place. But when it comes to the pipeline itself, Stephen, it could be quite crucial. It could be quite vital in getting for Saudi Arabia, of course. We have reported that Saudi Arabia's oil exports in August were at about 3 million barrels. That is the lowest level since 2017. And so a closure of its lifeline right now could create more downside in the level or the number of barrels that it's able to export through the Red Sea with the Strait of Hormuz and the issues in the Strait of Hormuz remaining at sight. Of course, the closure is still very much there. The U.S. naval blockade is still very much there. The threat of either Iran or the United States hitting ships and vessels is also still very much there. And so we're in a situation in the Middle East where there are layers of complexity that keep adding to the pressure that already exists. And this is all very, very important, not just to Brent crude prices that are edging very close to $108 on the barrel, but also to crude products and oil products. Natural gas, as we have talked about multiple times, are edging very high right now. This is very important ahead of the European winter, but also U.S. diesel that has stopped $6, the highest level on record. That is going to be crucial for President Trump ahead of those November midterm elections. Now, he, of course, maintains that Iran wants a deal badly. He maintains that a deal could come before the elections, after the elections. Those are his words. So a lot of unknowns, a lot of unclarity, especially with that postponement, and a lot of going back to that stance of wait and see yet again, Stephen.
0: Okay, Abir Abu Omar reporting from Dubai. Thank you. Still ahead, many of Europe's banks are making record profits, but regulatory changes are on the way. Maria Luise Albuquerque, the EU's Financial Services Commissioner, joins us for an exclusive conversation at 7:30 a.m. Brussels time. That's 6:30 in London. But first, the Fed gets set to headline a busy week of central bank action. We discuss what to expect. That's next. This is Bloomberg.

0: Welcome back to Bloomberg Daybreak Europe. We're getting set for a big week of central bank action. The Fed, the BOJ and the Bank of England all set to deliver rate decisions as higher energy prices fuel inflation concerns. Let's bring in Bloomberg MLive strategist Mark Cranfield for more. Mark, let's start then with the Fed. How much does Friday's inflation print change the setup for this week's meeting?
1: I think for those who hadn't already expected the Federal Reserve to raise by 25, it pretty much sealed the deal for them. You saw a whole slew of the sell side firms changing their forecast after that CPI number. They now fully expect to have a rate hike this week. And the Fed now is in an almost impossible situation because their expectations are so high, because of the way that Kevin Warsh spoke at the Jackson Hole conference. If they do not go ahead with an interest rate hike this week, it will probably be more damaging to the market than if they actually do one. So with it mostly priced in, the course of action we would now expect is they go ahead and they do it. The key part for investors, obviously, is going to be the press conference from Kevin Warsh and how he handles the idea that it is not a one-and-done situation. He would probably prefer that he gives as little guidance as possible, but that's going to be very difficult because he's going to be bombarded with questions saying, well, do you expect more rate hikes down the road considering that oil prices are extremely high? There's no end in sight to the conflict in the Middle East. And so where's the Fed going to go? And then you would have fresh Fed speakers a few days later as well. So this is not the end of the story. The market is expecting it, and yet we may have a chance of even more volatility depending on how those speakers give the guidance for the next few weeks ahead.
0: Okay, so still an opportunity for perhaps some surprises there from the Fed. Let's think about the other central bank decisions that we have this week. What are you watching for when it comes to the Bank of England and the Bank of Japan on Friday?
1: The Bank of Japan probably has the easier task of the two. The market is fully expecting a rate hike this week. There's been no pushback from the Japanese authorities. The market is ready for that. They're even thinking that there'll be another one before the end of the year. And Governor Ueda is pretty experienced at using the press conference to try and steer people's thinking on what will come next in terms of Bank of Japan. The market has probably got that all priced in. There shouldn't be too big a reaction in the Japanese markets. UK is a completely different story. Because inflation is high, energy costs are still rising, and you have a very important UK budget coming up next month, the Bank of England is in a much more difficult job. There have been very strong hints from Governor Bailey that they do not want to hike interest rates, even though pricing in the market suggests that that is probably the best course of action. So you're going to have plenty of friction here. They may not do anything this week, and yet they might, against their better judgment, they may want to guide the market to say that there is a hike coming up, but will it be enough? Because we still have to, investors have to be convinced that that budget, when it comes up in October, is going to be the right mix of spending and cutbacks that the UK needs to see to get its house back in order. The long end of the gilt market is likely to be pretty volatile. The Bank of England will have a job controlling it, and then it will feed into where the budget is going. Whatever happens, you can expect a steeper yield curve and a lot of volatility in the pound as well.
0: Okay, keeping us all busy over the next week. Mark Cranfield, thank you very much. Bloomberg MLive strategist. Now, coming up, the Swedish election result is the most closely fought in history, with the possibility the far right could join a government for the first time in the country's history. That's next. This is Bloomberg.

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1: The central question for this committee, are we sufficiently restrictive?
2: It is a uniquely complicated moment.
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4: Hawks at the Fed are worried about sticky service sector inflation.
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0: Tune in to Bloomberg Surveillance, the Fed decides, starting at 1:30 p.m. Eastern.
8: Welcome back to Bloomberg Daybreak Europe. Now, the Swedish centre-left opposition is maintaining a slim lead of 3 seats in the country's closest ever election.
9: To me, the result isn't that surprising. I was quite confident that it was far more narrow compared to what different polls suggested, so I'm not that surprised. Now it's extremely narrow, perhaps so narrow so we cannot simply say yet who has won and who has lost. And that's the reason why I say tonight that now we have to wait for the final results.
10: Now we must wait for the final election result. Every vote that has been cast must be counted, but my message is clear. We Social Democrats will always stand ready to take responsibility for the outcome. But right now we are leading. If this holds, Sweden will have a new government.
8: The Prime Minister and the opposition leader in Sweden there. Let's bring in our Chief Europe correspondent, Oliver Crook, for more on this story. Ollie, good morning. Nice to meet you so much. Talk to you in the studio this morning. Talk us through what we know about the results in Sweden so far and when we might actually get a final result.
11: Yeah, that's a big question, Stephen. Over the last sort of hour or so crossing the wire, we've got about 94% of the vote counted, as you just heard there from the opposition leader, Magdalena Andersson, who is now potentially going to step into government if they manage to maintain that lead. That is only a 3-seat lead. That being said, there are still a number of votes still coming in. There are people who voted early, for example. They mailed their ballots and there are people voting from abroad. They're also going to have to count every single one of these votes because, as you mentioned, Stephen, this is the closest election they've ever had in their history. And so we can sort of surmise potentially what some of these votes will mean. Apparently, those who vote abroad, they tend to tack a little bit further to the right. So there's still a lot of ambiguity in terms of what can happen in this election. We're expecting potentially by Wednesday, but this could go into Thursday in terms of the election committee. That is what they have told us today. So we're really, really watching on the sort of knife's edge here. And it's an election that really going into this, it seemed like it was a done deal for the center-left coalition, and it's that sort of margin that went sort of eroded, and you heard it there from the standing prime minister of Sweden that now is certainly too close to call.
8: The result of this, though, could redefine Swedish politics. What are the kind of important issues that markets are going to be thinking about?
11: Yeah, what's really interesting here, Stephen, is that this is a story that we're seeing across Europe, right, which is the ascendant right wing is something that we've been talking about in Sweden for a period of time now. If you're observing Swedish politics from the exterior, we've heard a lot about it. If you're going to Sweden and you talk to people, this issue of immigration and crime within Sweden over the last few years has really dominated the conversation, which has put into the center the Swedish Democrats. This is the right wing of Swedish politics. In like so many right wing movements across Europe, it's something that was founded potentially in a very sort of problematic beginning with some of the neo-Nazi roots in the 1980s, but has gone through a real revival in terms of trying to refresh what the party is actually about and attracting more and more voters to the base. They are the sort of right wing that are closer to Meloni, say, than, say, the AfD within Germany, but they've been effectively protagonists in Swedish politics, tacking the entire political complex a little bit to the right. Why this election is different is that the current sitting prime minister says they will go into coalition formally with the Sweden Democrats if they do win. And if that happens, that's the first time that's happened in Swedish politics. And again, it sort of adds to a conversation we'll be having, you and I, over the next 12 months with all of the elections we have across Europe. We have local elections in Germany. We, of course, have France. We have Italy. We have Poland. We have Spain. And we'll see if this is something that really sort of cuts across the European continent.
8: And look, it's also a question that we're thinking about the economic implications of this as well. Things have been fairly volatile in the Swedish economy too. We've been thinking about some of the propositions coming from the candidates, fiscal constraints like we see in so many other European countries as well. And the left-wing coalition, one of the things that they had been talking about was a bank tax. I mean, this is going to lead to some very interesting fiscal decisions in Sweden as well.
11: Yeah, certainly. But again, this is an economy that is quite stable compared to many of the other ones within Europe.
8: So, and I say volatility relative to other
11: relative to Swedish baseline. But what is really interesting about about Sweden is that it is the European economy that is held up as the success story of capitalism meets a social welfare state that is sort of competently executed, that has productivity rates and innovation rates that don't necessarily rival the United States, but are the closest that we have in all of Europe. And you look at Mario Draghi's report, he talks about Sweden as the European model. So really, this is, you know, going to be potentially, if you have a sort of left-wing government, higher taxes. That obviously is going to have some implications. Mm-hmm. But again, in terms of the sort of European dynamic, in terms of potentially joint debt and that sort of thing, Sweden certainly is going to continue to hold the line.
8: Okay. Oliver Grocke, our chief Europe correspondent, thank you very much. Now to some other top stories we're following this morning. The Bank of France says it has not sold any of the securities acquired under the ECB asset purchase programmes, rejecting claims from the far-left chair of the National Assembly's Finance Committee. The statement comes amid a dispute over presidential candidate Jean-Luc Mélenchon's proposal to cancel debt held by the Bank of France and the ECB. That's a move the French central bank governor Emmanuel Moulin said would amount to an attempt to leave the euro area. And staying with France, the country's finance minister says the government is aiming to find savings of about 30 billion euros in next year's budget. Roland Lescure told Le Parisien that while final details are still being worked out, the budget will be, quote, difficult and ambitious. And Reform UK has raised £72 million in donations over the past 24 hours after crypto billionaire Christopher Harborne matched a £36 million gift from BitMEX founder Ben Dello. The record sums come as the Populist Party faces scrutiny over its financing, including police probes of donations received in the run-up to the 2024 general election. Well, coming up next on Bloomberg Daybreak, Europe, as Europe's banks enjoy record profits, how could a changing regulatory landscape reshape the outlook? We'll speak to the EU's Financial Services Commissioner, Maria Luís Albuquerque. That's next. This is Bloomberg.

0: Live from Brussels, this is Bloomberg Daybreak Europe. I'm Stephen Carroll with your top stories. Hitting the brakes, top US AI bosses call for a development slowdown as safety fears grow. Tech stocks come under pressure across the globe. The energy crunch deepens, oil and gas prices jump as Saudi Arabia shuts a major crude pipeline following attacks. Plus, too close to call, Sweden's centre-left opposition maintains a lead of just 3 seats in the tightest election result in the country's history. But let's check in on how those stories are playing out across markets as well. Pressure on tech companies in Asia dragging down the MSCI Asia Pacific Index 0.8% this morning. The likes of SK Hynix and Samsung lower. SoftBank also trading weaker too, as Sam Altman talked about the IPO of OpenAI not happening this year. We've also got European stock futures down by 0.4 for Eurostoxx 50. And of course, NASDAQ futures, the tech sector in focus there as well, down over 1% in trading this morning. If we can flip the board, we can see the other big story that we're following in markets today. And this is yet again the move higher in oil and gas prices after the latest headlines in the Middle East. The Brent crude now hovering around $107 a barrel, the highest since May, up another 2.6% today. And those European gas prices, the Dutch TTF benchmark up another 4% in trading this morning, the highest since the end of 2022, as we're thinking about the concerns around gas storage in Europe heading into winter. And of course, ahead of this week's Federal Reserve decision, we're also thinking about the 10-year US Treasury yield edging close to 5%. After Friday's hotter than expected CPI print. So all of that in the markets today. Well, many of Europe's banks are heading for another year of record profits driven by surging revenues from investment banking and asset management. But the sector's also facing major regulatory changes as the EU looks to boost its competitiveness. Joining us now for an exclusive interview, the EU's Financial Services Commissioner, Maria Luisa Albuquerque. Great to have you with us in the Bloomberg Daybreak Europe studio this morning. I wanted to ask you, first of all, about one of those top stories that we were discussing in the headlines there. And these are the risks from AI. We're talking about some of those big companies calling for a development slowdown. Does that comfort you? How worried are you about AI risks that pose the financial services sector?
1: Well, we know that AI is developing very fast, so it is difficult to map the risks which we will be facing in the near future. So it is good that those developing AI are aware of such risks. That being said, we do have a cyber resilience framework in place, and the supervisors have been working very closely with the banking community to monitor developments, to share information, and to try to be prepared for whatever may come. So this is a risk which will only increase, I would expect, that we are all very much aware of.
0: But does a slowdown help?
1: I'm not sure exactly what it means, the slowdown. So I would say that being prepared is the best help we can have. And that's what we are doing in Europe, both with our DORA, so the resilience framework we have had in place for a while, but also the AI Act, which introduces rules in the AI space.
0: Another big issue facing the banking sector, though, and we've seen it come up in the Swedish general election campaign. We're heading into budget season in Europe as well. There's a lot of talk out there about taxes on banks.
1: Right.
0: Fiscally constrained governments looking to try and raise money from where they can. Is that a risk to competitiveness of the European banking sector if governments go after the banks for taxation?
1: Well, taxation, as you know, is a national competence, so it's not really for the EU to have a say on that. That being said, that increases the fragmentation. So different tax treatments across the different member states increases the fragmentation, and fragmentation is actually the biggest problem we have encountered when defining exactly what is holding us back in terms of competitiveness in the banking sector for the competitiveness of the EU economy.
0: And this is something that you've been seeking to address in your banking reforms package that you unveiled back in July as well. A whole load of measures in there as well. Part of it to try and break down barriers for pan-European banks, new framework for deposit insurance and more as well. We had a letter on Friday from 11 of the leading banks in Europe, the likes of Santander and BNP Paribas, wrote to the Commission President.
1: And a few others from outside the EU as
0: well. Indeed, Barclays and UBS among them, writing looking for swifter action on this, but also a moratorium on any capital increases. What's your response to the letter?
1: Well, our approach to this results directly from our findings. So we had a very extensive consultation. We had over almost 230 very long and detailed replies, and we've been engaging with the different stakeholders for quite some time. And we have seen that the biggest challenge we face is actually fragmentation. Fragmentation of the markets is what

0: is weighing on costs, is what is not allowing for efficiency. And in some areas of banking, like investment banking, it's even worse. So fragmentation is the main problem. We also have to address the international level playing field, the issues that we have all been debating about, the evolving nature of regulation in other main jurisdictions, and also we need to simplify the existing rules for the banks. But in this order, and simplification in any way is something that we embed by design across the Commission in this mandate. Mm-hmm. So I would argue that if we really want to do something meaningful, we need to look at this as a package, because everything is connected to everything, and we will need to address the real issues holding us back. And those are the ones stemming mostly from fragmentation, from the fact that we still have a home host debate. We have capital and liquidity trapped on host member states because there is not enough trust in the framework that they would not be left alone in a case of crisis. So I don't think it is possible to do anything meaningful in terms of impact for Europe, because it's not about the competitiveness of the banks per se. This is not for the sake of banks. This is for the sake of the EU economy. So our view is that we need to address the problems where we have actually found them. And they don't stem mostly from the current capital rules, even if we are also addressing those and making them simpler.
1: So it's not a priority for now?
0: It's part of the package. What I'm saying is that it's not a priority in the sense that we should detach it and move faster on that part. We want to have this holistic approach because we think that's what actually works in delivering.
1: But it's nonetheless a very complicated negotiation. You mentioned the number of amendments already being talked about. What are the easy wins? What are the first things you expect to see agreement on?
0: Oh, there's no easy wins. I mean, if there were easy wins, it would be done. It's not like we are not talking about completing the banking union, for example, for over a decade. I've been talking about it myself. So if there's no low-hanging fruit, if that's what you're asking me. And if it is, it's pretty much attached. So it's not easy. The point is that everyone recognizes that there is now the need to move closer together to benefit from what it is really a European scale and to do it urgently. So I am expecting that sense of need and urgency will translate into constructive negotiations. But the proposals will only be tabled by the first quarter of next year. So we are now talking about intentions and general way forward, but not yet on the details where it will be the biggest debate, I would expect.
1: Indeed. And the question of deposit insurance has been particularly controversial for banks as well. Is that something, could you see the package being broken up down the line if you can't get agreement on everything? Could deposit insurance be set aside into something else?
0: Well, I hope not, because it is an important part also for the home host debate so that we can free liquidity. It is a very important part of achieving what we set out to do when we created the banking union, which is to break the link between sovereigns and banks. Yeah. We're not there yet. We acknowledge that the proposal still on the table about more than 10 years ago is a no-go. So it's there as a placeholder. We will be replacing it with something else because we have also seen that a lot has developed in the last decade. So we are in a different position now, and we hope that with the new proposal, which we are still working on, that can find a way, can find more approval acceptance by the member states.
1: Another of the big proposals that you're working on at the moment is the Markets Integration and Supervision Package, which is another huge reform for the financial services industry. Again, hundreds of amendments, thousands in fact, proposed on that front as well. Is that a sign the package is in trouble?
0: Well, that is a sign that likely the ambition will be scaled down. I'm still hoping that we can preserve the main features of the package, also because this is an issue of credibility for Europe. We really need to demonstrate to the market that we are willing to move as Europe together, because that is actually what allows us. And in capital markets, some businesses can be small and beautiful. Capital markets are not among those. This is a scale business. It's a network industry. So we need the scale. And Europe has the scale if we work together. So I'm hoping we will continue to support the negotiations, because now it's in the hands of the co-legislators. But I'm hoping that we can get a comprehensive package where the main elements will be preserved. But
1: by the
0: jury
1: end of
0: still
1: the
0: out.
1: Year, is that still possible?
0: That is what is currently, well, that was the decision by the heads of state and government, but also the one Europe One Market roadmap signed by the leaders of the three European institutions. So, yeah.
1: And just on the question of supervision, it's been reported that Germany doesn't want Deutsche Börse under EU supervision by the Securities and Markets Authority. Is that a big risk when you're thinking about the potential risks to the supervision element of the package?
0: Well, I would say that what we have proposed and put on the table is that the entities which are relevant, big enough at the European level, significant, should be moved into central supervision to guarantee that we have, first, that we introduce the simplification that everyone seems to want by making sure that the same rules are applied consistently. In other areas, we also aim to give reinforced powers to ESMA of coordination and harmonization of how the rules are implemented. And we are have these two layers, and we propose the solution we feel it's most efficient for the objectives. I would say that all big stock exchanges, the big infrastructure both on trading and post-trading, should be under one single supervisor, because not that will deliver better outcomes and will provide the right signals to the market that we are moving together.
1: Okay, just coming back to another set of the risks that the financial services industry could be facing. We've seen an increase in hybrid attacks around the EU, which are being blamed on Russia. Sanctions also come under your brief as well. So this is also a part of your portfolio. Is there a risk to financial institutions now? Is it an increased risk of cyber attacks, of other sort of hybrid warfare that could actually attack the financial services infrastructure?
0: Again, and going back to your first question on our preparedness for cyber risks, we are very much aware of those risks, and those even predate AI. Our framework in place is robust, so we are still confident that we have the safeguards in place. But this is something that has to be monitored on a continuous basis, and we need to continue to update our defense capabilities. Banks should be sharing information. Supervisors are very, very paying a lot of attention to this. But yes, those threats do exist. Though on sanctions, I would point out that they have been effective in inflicting damage to Russia in particular, though we also have sanctions on other places, and they have contributed to make the war efforts against Ukraine more difficult for Russia.
1: Okay. Maria Luisa Albuquerque, the EU's Financial Services Commissioner, thank you very much for joining us in studio this morning.
0: Thank you.
1: Now, UniCredit's CEO, staying with the banking sector, is set to meet Germany's finance minister later today, marking a shift in the German government's approach to Andrea Orcel's efforts to take over Commerzbank. Bloomberg's European senior finance editor, Stephen Ahrens, joins us now for more. Stephen, what are likely to be the big sticking points from either side in those discussions?
2: The biggest sticking point is probably the big international network that Commerzbank has. It's a big contributor to export finance in the German national economy. It's really important to the German government. But Orcel, the UniCredit CEO, has vowed to cut back that network. He wants to save costs and make Commerzbank more efficient. And so that will be the biggest one. There will be other issues. It's going to be about employment, job cuts, which is always something that, you know, the CEO wants to do and the government wants to avoid as much as possible. But the international network will be the biggest sticking point in all likelihood.
1: And what is the latest that we've heard from Commerzbank in terms of, I suppose, where this could go next?
2: So there's several steps that will happen. First of all, the talks, obviously, between Orcel and the German government, the German finance minister. We don't expect a breakthrough there, but they will probably be sort of, you know, forward-looking, trying to find common ground and take this forward. There are also parallel talks between Orcel and the CEO of Commerzbank, Bettina Orlop. And similarly, they're trying to find common ground. Orlop has been opposed to the takeover for a very long time. She's now changed her position similarly to the German government, and now they're in talks. And then UniCredit itself will need to make a decision what to do with Commerzbank. They're seeking to take control by the end of this year. And then those big strategic decisions will have to happen.
1: Okay. Our European finance editor, Stephen Ahrens, thank you very much for joining us with the latest on that story. Coming up, a trade win for Ireland as US President Donald Trump says he's removing tariffs on the country's whiskey. More details next. This is Bloomberg.

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1: What's your view on Irish unification, Mr. President?
2: What Irish what?
1: Unification. What's your view on it?
2: Well, I don't want to cause any problems, but I will tell you, I'd love to see it unified. I have friends on both sides, great people. They're Irish people. How can they be bad, right? I'd love to see it unified. I think it would be a great feather in everybody's cap if that happened. It's going to happen eventually.
1: But
2: you know what? The way I look at it, it's going to happen eventually. It will happen now.
3: U.S. President Donald Trump endorsing a united Ireland during his visit to Dublin and the Doonbeg Golf Course in the west of Ireland this weekend. Let's get more on the president's trip to Ireland now with our Dublin Bureau reporter, Olivia Fletcher. Olivia, good morning. These are very unusual comments from a U.S. president about the status of Northern Ireland, expressing this clear desire for a united Ireland. What's the reaction been in Ireland, but also from the British government?
4: Yeah, I mean, those remarks are pretty unprecedented, mostly because the US is a co-guarantor of the kind of landmark peace agreement that largely ended the sectarian violence between British unionists and Irish nationalists in the region. Dublin has sort of sought to downplay the remarks. The Irish Prime Minister doesn't really want to wade into what is a very sensitive debate right now. And Trump's comments also came after the UK Prime Minister Andy Burnham had already said that this discussion is effectively off the table right now. And those comments were reiterated by his spokesperson over the weekend. They're quite sensitive because only the UK, as part of this landmark Good Friday Agreement, can actually call a border poll on whether to reunite Northern Ireland, the UK region, with the Republic of Ireland. And the UK has basically said that we're not ready for that yet. You know, there's not a clear majority in favour of that in Northern Ireland right now. And, you know, while an increasing number of people in the region, especially younger people, do see themselves no longer as just British and identities are changing, it's true that there probably isn't a majority in favour of that right now. And as Trump kind of alludes to, if there was to be a border poll like he would like right now, it would cause a lot of instability across the region, in the UK, across the EU, and in the Republic of Ireland as well. It would create a lot of problems, even though he said he doesn't want to cause problems.
3: Yeah, it certainly would be an extremely complex move, as highlighted by the central place that Northern Ireland played in the Brexit debate as well. Now, President Trump also capped off this visit by announcing that he would remove tariffs on Irish whiskey. How important is that to the sector?
4: Yeah, and, you know, he announced this to kind of big applause on his own golf course, which is hosting the Irish Open. And, you know, there had been kind of protests around his visit, but he seemed to be very much welcomed on his own course. And, you know, at the end of the tournament, he kind of stood up and announced that he was going to remove the 10% tariffs on Irish whiskey. And that is a huge boon for the Irish whiskey sector because, well, A, it's, you know, one of Ireland's most important, historic and largest indigenous industries. But also the industry has been beset with a ton of other problems in recent years, including higher energy costs, higher labour costs, waning demand. So removing this tariff is definitely seen as a positive step for the sector, especially because the sector competes a lot with the UK. That includes whiskey that comes from Scotland and Northern Ireland, which wasn't subject to this same tariff, which was putting Irish whiskey at a kind of comparative disadvantage. So it's a huge boon for the sector, but also it's kind of unclear what happens to tariffs on other alcohol that was part of this kind of 10% tariff that the US had imposed on the EU, you know, including things like other spirits or French wine. So a huge win for the Irish whiskey sector and for government in Dublin, which had kind of been lobbying on this for a while. But still definitely some questions remain over other sectors in the alcohol industry.
3: Yes, indeed, as with many of these announcements, the details still to come. Olivia Fletcher reporting from Dublin. Thank you very much. Plenty more coming up. Stay with us. This is Bloomberg.

0: I think this does, result in a Federal Reserve that is hiking interest rates. If we're seeing inflation that's not moderating at a pace that we would like it to moderate, then we're going to have to gradually adjust policy. So I think that's likely what they're going to do.
1: Warsh admittedly has the most difficult job in the government right now. If we look at prior rate hike regimes, one and done is a very rare animal.
2: And the question really is raising rates going to help with oil prices? Can it curtail demand enough to bring them down? Is that the inflation thing that we can fix?
1: And I think he's going to send a message of, there's likely more work to be done.
3: Some of our guests from across Bloomberg TV reacting to Friday's US CPI print. Well, that CPI print came on the same day we got the University of Michigan Consumer Sentiment Survey. And an interesting reflection in this is that these US households are actually getting richer, but actually that's not being reflected in the consumer confidence figure you can see in the lower part of that graph there. So even though households are getting richer, they're not necessarily feeling optimistic about it. If we're thinking about some of the big issues in the European session today, as we're counting down, of course, to what the winter season is going to mean for natural gas prices, watching oil and gas rising again today. We've been talking about European volatility being materially lower than it was the last time that we had gas prices at this high at the end of 2022 as well. A lot of credit for that should go to the year weighting in European stocks to banks and energy companies, which of course are being boosted by those higher energy prices as well. Although as consumer demand continues to slow and bond yields creep higher, the macro winds could be changing for Europe as well. So that's an interesting one to keep in mind as we're looking at the volatility in European stocks, or lack thereof, despite the inflationary backdrop. We're also taking a quick look at the spread between French and German bonds as we're getting into that crunch budget season. We know getting a budget agreed in France is going to be a particularly difficult affair this year, given the fractured parliaments. That's something that we're thinking about in the widening spread between French and German bonds. Just to remind you some of the key risk events we're watching for this week. It's another central bank bonanza. We've got the Fed decision on Wednesday. The market's pricing in almost a 90% chance of a rate hike from the Federal Reserve on Wednesday. We've got the BOE decision on Thursday. And Friday, the Bank of Japan also in focus, as well as we're thinking about the potential for a hike there too. So some of the key risk events that we have been watching. Coming up later this morning, former EU Competition Commissioner Margrethe Vestager joins the opening trade. That's coming up at 8:30 Brussels time. 7:30 in London. The opening trade is

0: This is Bloomberg.
1: Good morning, everybody. It's Monday again. It's September the 14th. This is what we're talking about this morning. What would a slowdown in AI development mean for AI-related valuations? Well, Nasdaq futures are not enjoying the conversation. Energy prices jump on Middle East news, but further afield, diesel prices get Trump's attention. And the Fed takes center stage for markets as President Trump keeps up the political pressure.
2: So after a soft week for equities last week, European futures then risk off on some of those factors and are pointing lower by 0.4% on higher oil and those AI risk concerns. The 10-year in focus, 4.96 right now on a massive week, of course, for central banks and that Fed decision with markets now pricing in, of course, that hike on September the 16th, close to 5% on the 10-year. Brent, here's the oil price story then, 106, just below 107, currently up 2% on the increased disruption out of the Middle East. The countdown to the trade starts right now.

0: Monday morning. Good morning. Hope you had a great weekend. There is a busy week ahead, to put it mildly. There's lots going on. Let's start with tech and talk first of all about what has been going on with the AI trade. So last week, the narrative that AI is going to kill us all kind of starts to gain a lot of momentum. Everybody gets quite nervous over the weekend. We see Anthropic coming out and saying maybe we should slow things down a little bit. All the other frontier labs seem to think that's a good idea as well. There are others that say that's self-serving. President Trump's not particularly happy. The market's not particularly happy either. And as you can see, we're starting to see a meaningful impact in terms of what we've seen out in Korea overnight. You're seeing quite a big gap lower first thing this morning. We're off our lows, but nevertheless. And Nasdaq futures are particularly liking this picture as well. It's complicated, to put it mildly. There could be significant ramifications if we see an AI slowdown. Is it self-serving? I don't know. There's probably an argument that says it could be. Regulation probably would create a moat. Maybe they're struggling with AGI. There's lots of different reasons why they would want to do this. The market reaction this morning is, I don't know, so I'm going to sell first and ask questions later. But where are we this Monday morning? Are we seriously in need of a slowdown?
1: So let's take this from the market perspective then, because the consensus, almost consensus amongst our analysts that we get onto the show around what derails the stock rally is a slowdown in capital. And is this the thing? Is this the story that derails the CapEx story? And there's a quote, there's a couple of factors we can look in from this. But the line that stood out to me from Dario Amodi's essay, the CEO and the founder of Anthropic over the weekend, was this in terms of the pacing. We should consider pacing based on limiting the ingredients that go into frontier models. Well, what are the ingredients that go into frontier models? So if this plays out as Dario and seemingly Sam Altman and even Musk want to do, then the ingredients around training these frontier models should be scrutinized by the markets. And that's what you're seeing arguably reflected in the Asian session right now. Chip stocks.
2: Yes.
1: NVIDIA is vulnerable. He wants to see, for example, tighter curbs on NVIDIA chips into the Chinese market, because that's part of the story as well, is further opening that gap.
2: But if all of that is happening, if all that happens, and it's a big question, because we don't know if the regulator, if regulations would ever bring these people together. Amazing that the Americans are on the same page right now. But, you know, what about the rest of the world? If it were to happen, though, we're moving from training to inference. And is all the value in inference? It'd be different if you're a chip company versus other things. But is there enough value in the move into inference that actually this is something the market can digest?
0: Maybe. I think there's a rate of return question. A lot of investment going in. If we slow things down, is the rate of return going to be there? I think that is a question. I think the training question is interesting, because I think the fear is that you're now basically getting the models to train themselves, and that becomes self-perpetuating, and that's where the real fear starts to lie, and therefore you get an acceleration. I don't know the answer. These companies are about to IPO, though apparently OpenAI could be a next year story, which is interesting in itself. There just seems to be, I can't figure out whether or not this is self-serving.
2: Yeah.
0: Or whether or not there is a genuine threat. And I've read a lot over this weekend which would seem to suggest both. And so I don't know where we are this Monday morning and where we go forward from here and how you price it.
2: And where does the thinking about not eradicating humanity take us? Because, you know, if we don't do that, that increases the total addressable market. How on earth? or leaves one intact. I mean, how on earth do you start to price that kind of craziness in? Let's move on to other prices, shall we? Energy markets, because this is also something that is on our agenda. 107.03 is the Brent price. That's up 2.3% from the close on Friday, because actually we dropped quite a bit on Friday. So we're up again at that 107 level, which is where we were at the beginning of Friday. And really this has to do with two things. One is the Saudis have shut their pipeline that goes from east to west. This is the one that ends at Yanbu in the Red Sea. It was really important in finding a different way out of Saudi with energy. The other reason for this, though, is the Iranians and the GCC that were supposed to be meeting. Well, that meeting has been delayed. Is that due to some of the Houthi activity? The Iraqis are under pressure because it seems that some of the attack on the pipeline in Saudi might have come from Iraqi territory. So there's some complexities within the GCC. So all of that is just adding up to more energy market pressure, more upside on energy prices. And President Trump is watching specifically some of these products. He's watching diesel in a different geography.
0: He's also, diesel he's watching. He's basically telling the Ukrainians to stop hitting Russian refineries, which have produced historically quite a lot of diesel, because diesel is now becoming quite a big problem for inflation in the US.
1: This is a three-point pressure campaign that's coming through from Iran. Iran is in the driver's seat right now. You've got the Iraqi supporters of the Iranian regime attacking the east-west pipeline that Saudis have been shipping 7 million barrels through across that pipeline. You've got the Yemenis, of course, or the Houthis, I should say, supported by Iran, who have pushed on to the Red Sea and now have greater access and greater control there. And then, of course, you have what's happening around the strait itself. So this is three pinch points that the Iranians are now executing. And we have yet to see a response from the US other than continuing, of course, their blockade and hoping that the economic pressure campaign will continue.
2: And on the economic pressure campaign, Scott Bessent did say that he will sanction a large bank today. So we will see where that takes us. But yes, you're right to point out the role that the proxies, Iranian proxies, are playing. And all of that brings up inflation.
1: Yeah, what a week then. I mean, pick your central bank. Which is the most significant this week? Is it the Fed? Is it the BOJ? We could probably part the BOE for the moment. The Bank of England will be making its decision as well this week, the BOJ on Friday. Is the BOJ the most important central bank? The pricing around the Fed has changed. So 86% chance being priced in that they go, of course, with that rate hike on the back of hotter than expected inflation out on Friday, building on the job strength that we've seen. If they don't go, there's a credibility risk. If they do go, of course, we can expect potentially a pushback from President Trump. Certainly some of his proxies have been suggesting that he wants to continue to see lower rates. And it's just very hard to see that happening. And if that happens, there's serious credibility issues.
0: I think the core question is, why are they raising rates? Is it because they're concerned about inflation? That's one argument. And then you can look at the CPI and go, well, actually, there's a point here, a point there. Is that really the reason? Or is it a credibility hike? And they're concerned about their credibility. Is that the reason? And you've got to kind of look at those two reasons and think about what will be the explanation, because I think the explanation now is going to be the pivotal bit. Oh, is this one and done? Do we need to do more? Is this a cycle?
2: Yeah.
0: I think if it's a dovish hike, Wall Street's going to go, great, thank you very much, off to the races, good to go. And if it's not, then I think it's going to be interesting to see where the 10-year goes.
2: And we could see, away from the 10-year, we could see very different responses at the 2 and the 30-year horizon, couldn't we? You know, one responding to the mechanics of a rate hike and the other responding to credibility, increased credibility, if that's what we get. Interesting that John Authors is talking about whether Kevin Warsh, through the guidance he gave at Jackson Hole, has maybe boxed himself in, even though he probably absolutely did not want to do that, boxed himself into a hike, because even if CPI was, you know, wasn't blowout, it was a bit higher at the core level than expected, but John Authors is arguing it wasn't, you know, it wasn't blowout, but it certainly wasn't an improvement, and he set the stage at Jackson Hole for wanting to see an improvement.
0: If you look at the PCE number, which is actually what the Fed focuses on, it tells a much more hostile picture around inflation than CPI necessarily does. So maybe that would be the argument around why they would need to do it. It would be an inflation argument. Mm-hmm. Anyway, we'll come back. We're going to talk about this all week. It's going to be an ongoing theme throughout most of the week. We're going to get back to AI in just a second. Margrethe Vestager, former EU Executive Vice President of the European Commission, Competition Commissioner, is going to be joining us. They've got a big report out, her and a whole load of others here in Europe, about how Europe is going to play catch-up. Irina Hemmers, Thoma Bravo partner, is going to be joining us. We'll talk software. We'll talk about what comes next for private equity. Maria Marucci is going to be joining us, M&G Investments, multi-asset fund manager. And David Endicott, Alcon's CEO, is going to be here to talk Medicaid pricing, what's happening in the eyewear market. We'll find out a little bit later.
1: Here's what else we are watching throughout the week then. Today, UK Prime Minister Andy Burnham is set to host business leaders in Downing Street, plus G20 energy ministers meetings in Texas, the US, of course. Tuesday, we're going to get German ZEW survey. That's going to cross on Wednesday. We're going to get inflation out of the UK in the lead-up, of course, to the BOE decision. And the Fed rate decision is on Wednesday. Thursday, it is the Bank of England's rate decision. And on Friday, the BOJ, of course, with its decision, with markets expecting, almost fully pricing in, a hike from the BOJ as well.
2: It's going to be a very busy week. We need to take a break. Coming up on the programme, Sweden's election is set to be the tightest contest in the country's history. Just simply too close to call, it would seem, with the possibility the far right could join a government for the first time. But that's just a possibility. We just don't know what the results are yet. We'll bring you the latest as the votes continue to be counted. Plus, UniCredit boss Andrea Orcel is due to finally hold talks with the German government today, 2 years after launching a bid for the German lender Commerzbank. We will discuss what's at stake. Up next, we will be joined by Annika Gupta, macroeconomic director over at Wisdom Tree. What does she make of the higher energy prices and the impact that that has on valuations? If you have any questions for us, for our guests, IB plus BBTV Go is the function to use on the Bloomberg terminal. This is Bloomberg.

0: Good morning. Happy Monday. We're about 45 minutes from the opening trade this Monday. It is risk off across your equities. European futures pointing lower by 0.3% on higher oil and concerns about AI risks and what that does to the CapEx spending story. FTSE 100 futures, though, are pointing higher by 0.3% with the energy lift, no doubt a factor there. But broadly, it is risk off as we lead up, of course, to a big week for central banks as well, Anna.
1: Yes, that divergence with the FTSE puts oil in focus, doesn't it? And oil prices are climbing this morning after Saudi Arabia shut a critical pipeline that has helped its crude bypass the Strait of Hormuz following multiple attacks late last week. It comes as a planned meeting between Iran and several Gulf nations on creating a temporary shipping lane through the Strait of Hormuz has been postponed. Let's get more details with Bloomberg's Abir Abu Omar, who's in Dubai and can bring us up to date with the latest. So take us through the significance of the closure of this Saudi east-west pipeline, Abir, and what else stood out to you over the weekend?
2: Yeah, good morning, Anna. Could be quite significant, as a matter of fact, because this is, if you remember, the secondary route that Saudi Arabia had resorted to as a result of the closure in the Strait of Hormuz. And so this was its only lifeline throughout the course of this war that's been going on for 6 months, the East-West, of course, pipeline. Now, we've already reported, Anna, that Saudi Arabia's oil exports through the month of August had fallen to about 3 million barrels a day. That is the lowest level since 2017. And so this potentially could append those exports even further. Now, of course, this is all happening in the continued closure of the Strait of Hormuz. The Houthis making their way, seizing assets through the Red Sea. The latest, of course, is the island of Mukha. That is quite significant. Of course, the Iran-backed Houthis, of course, had seized this in the past week or so. And this is, of course, all happening in the midst of those attacks. So Saudi Arabia did say that it's closing down this essential pipeline as a precautionary measure as a result of those attacks that were reported on Thursday. Of course, this follows attacks on its vital energy infrastructure, Aramco infrastructure, of course. And then oil prices are moving because of that. And then another reason, that meeting that we reported on that was supposed to take place between Iran and GCC nations in Oman later today, that was postponed. We don't know when exactly it is going to take place afterwards. But essentially, we understand that some of the reasons it could have been postponed is because there was a lack of consensus. This is a statement by the foreign minister in Oman, and so we're waiting for that to happen. We're waiting to get some clarity from Saudi Arabia on what other route or measure it will take to export its crude products outside of the region. No clarity on that, and this is, of course, what's driving not just Brent crude prices that are about $106, $107 on the barrel right now, but also energy products, crude products. You're talking about diesel in the United States that stopped $6. That is the highest level ever. And that is, of course, going to be crucial for President Trump ahead of those midterm elections in November. But then from the U.S. side, from President Trump, he did reiterate that Iran wants a deal badly. He did say that a deal could be reached before the elections, after the elections. So a little bit of contradiction there yet again. And so in the region, we're back to a status of more complexity, added layers of pressure, and no end in sight is still the case for this war.
3: Abir, thank you very much indeed for the update. Abir Abu Omar joining us out of Dubai on the energy market, which feeds, of course, into the central bank narrative, which we're going to be watching so carefully this week. In some ways, this week could be really exciting. In some ways, this week could be incredibly boring. The Fed and the BOJ are both widely expected to hike rates. The BOE could be a bit of a wild card. But the commentary that goes with it could be really fascinating. Anika Gupta, Director of Macroeconomic Research over at WisdomTree, joining us now. We are expecting a Fed hike. We are expecting the BOJ to deliver. The BOE, I'm not sure about. Where does the surprise come from this week?
4: I think, very good morning, Guy. I think the surprise comes in the, you know, the guidance that we get from the central banks. You know, if the expectation is for the Fed that this is one and done, then I think the market, you know, would broadly still view this as mildly positive. But if the view is that, you know, the war still seems extremely volatile and there's a likelihood that, you know, further rate hikes could be expected, that could, you know, end up having more volatile implications for the rest of the financial markets. You know, we are seeing signs within the Bank of Japan, that there are further upward pressure on the wage side. And hence, if they do sound a more hawkish note, that could, again, reinforce this trend that we've started to see over the prior 2 weeks of the yen continuing to strengthen versus the US dollar. For the U.S. markets, it's really interesting because obviously we're seeing that buildup of the term premium, and that is, being built in, that is having implications on the curve, which is, seeing a bear steepening direction. And again, that is being built by, inherent forces driven by the broader economy on the fiscal side, on the technical side, also on the corporate supply and even on foreign demand.
1: Annika, so central banks are clearly very much in focus for us this week. The Fed and the Bank of Japan, as you've just been discussing. Clearly, the conversation around AI matters a lot as well. And that's what the market seems to be reacting to in this moment. And Nasdaq futures are weaker. Are you rethinking your expectations around this particular macro driver right now?
4: Well, there's a lot going on within the AI markets. And, clearly we're seeing a lot of competitive forces from Asia, where cheaper, more competitive, more efficient models are being released, and that is really challenging the status quo of the hyperscalers that continue to expand at a rapid pace, and the market continues to track their return on investment. Is that widening of the CapEx level, which is being drawn on from the debt markets, is it actually proving to be very successful? Is it bringing about a clear positive return on investment? And, the competitive forces are being generated from the Asian markets. So obviously the big pressure point has been the rise in bond yields globally, because this, obviously the AI market is being funded at the longer end of the curve. And that's where we're seeing, pressure on rates. And that just, also challenges the pace at which CapEx can be expanded.
0: Annika, do you think investors will rethink, though, their exposure on risks that there is a pullback in CapEx spending now as these frontier labs rethink the pacing, as they describe it, of their development and training?
4: I believe so. I mean, we started the year out with equity markets pricing in rates moving on a lower trajectory. And I think with the, the unknown event of the war between US and Iran, feeding into higher inflation, higher energy prices, and that, that loop just reinforcing itself, markets are now trying to balance out their portfolio away from the concentrated parts of global equity markets and try to rebalance into more, into areas of the market that are better valued, such as, a high dividend factor or stocks that have better value. And that is helping lower out your overall valuations. And it's also helping you to bring about a bit more diversification. We're also seeing a bit of rotation.
3: Annika, can stocks continue to rally if U.S. yields continue to move higher?
4: Well, they are going to get challenged, but I think the overarching premise is earnings have been really strong. So earnings have been the strongest in the U.S., and it's been driven by, the growth-oriented AI sectors. And at the same time, even in Europe, even in emerging markets, we've had very strong growth. Now, as long as that growth isn't dependent on, debt markets, we expect it to continue to move higher. As long as sentiment among the consumer isn't tarnished, we expect it to continue to move higher. Yeah. So, we've had a fairly good 2026, and that's been on the back of better earnings. But we will come to a point where if yields continue to rise and we don't see an end to the war, then those high energy prices will continue to feed into high inflation. And that will, that'll give central banks they will be running out of reasons to continue to remain on hold or cut, and that will pressure equity markets.
1: Okay, and Annika, on that thought, and going back to where we started, how sure are you that the Fed hikes this week? The markets seem to be sort of 87% sure. Economists seem a little less sure when polled, but some of their expectations around some dates. So how sure are you?
4: Well, it's a very tough call. Obviously, the likelihood has risen ever since we got the CPI results last week. But, you know, the bond markets, higher bond yields are doing a lot of the work for the Fed in itself. And so it is going to be quite a tricky decision that is going to be made. There is a much stronger likelihood that the Fed will go ahead and raise rates because we are seeing a flattening of the pace in which inflation has been coming down, especially on core inflation. And, you know, that would tilt me more in favor of the Fed going ahead as the market is actually pricing. But there is a very, very small chance that they don't. And that's because bond yields are doing most of the work for the Fed at this point in time.
0: Anika, thank you very much indeed. Anika Gupta, Macroeconomic Research Director at WisdomTree.
3: Okay, Monday morning, what else do you need to know? Sweden's election is set to go down as the tightest in its history and one that will hinge on the complete counting of late arriving ballots and votes from overseas. At the beginning of the night, exit polls indicated that the centre-left bloc was on course to reclaim power. However, by morning, its lead stood at 3 seats, with the governing coalition still in a position to nudge ahead. The Swedish election authority says vote counting could be extended to Thursday, if necessary. France's finance minister says that the government is aiming to find savings of around 30 billion euros in its next budget. Roland Lesecure told the Le Parisien that the curbs will come mostly on government spending so as not to hurt consumer purchasing power or raise taxes. He added the pensioners will have to contribute as France looks to keep the deficit below 5.1% of GDP. And President Trump has announced that he is removing US tariffs on Irish whiskey. He made the announcement at the end of his 2-day trip to Ireland, and just before he handed over the winner's trophy to Shane Lowry, who won this year's Irish Open, quite easily, by the way. The tournament was held at Trump's golf course in County Clare. Irish whiskey and other goods from the European Union are generally subject to 10% tariffs. Ireland's leaders rolled out the red carpet for Trump, treating him to pomp and pageantry, even though this was not an official state visit.
1: He was supposed to be there for the golf, wasn't he?
3: He was never going to be there for just the golf.
1: But he talked
3: Shane
1: about
3: Harry played.
1: He talked about everything else, didn't he?
3: United Ireland.
1: I'm sure he's asked. Yes, indeed. United
3: talked
1: Ireland,
3: about that.
1: Ukraine, ticking off.
0: Apparently, the Taoiseach and Shane Lowry both lobbied him on
3: that's
0: what he said on Irish whiskey, and he made the announcement.
3: Which one do you
0: course.
3: Think is more important of those in terms of...
0: Probably Shane Lowry.
3: Probably Shane Lowry, yeah.
0: Coming up, European experts, meanwhile, have a new strategy for catching up in the AI era, and the window to do so is closing fast. We'll discuss with Margarethe Vestager, former European Commission Executive Vice President. That conversation is next. This is Bloomberg.

0: 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Context changes everything.
1: Monday morning, 14th of September, 30 minutes to go until we start equity trading here in Europe. Futures

0: story because a coalition of economists, scientists and AI experts is warning that Europe needs urgent course correction if it wants to thrive in the AI era. The group has published a transformative AI strategy that pushes for the EU to reach a position of AI strength by 2030. The report comes amid growing anxieties, of course, over the rapid development of the technology. Very pleased to say we're now joined by one of the co-authors of the strategy, former Executive Vice President of the European Commission, Margrethe Vestager. Good morning. This is a clarion call then for action. And I quote, across the union, governments are either not taking AI seriously or are focusing on other priorities. There's a call to act now. Nothing should stop us. Is this a harder and more challenging message to push in a time of increased anxieties and concerns about existential risks being debated around AI?
1: Of course it is. You know, who would not be worried when, you know, really important people say, listen, we're developing something that may erase humanity in 4 years' time. Of course it's more difficult. At the same time, I think a lot of people, they realize that Europe is behind, is at the risk of being run over completely, but also that it's not too late to get it right. And that's the point of these recommendations.
0: Hmm. What are the top prescriptions then that you would zero in on, that Europe needs to act and the levers they need to pull, European leaders, right now then, to ensure that Europe doesn't end up becoming another consumer of US or Chinese AI?
1: So, two things at the same time. You need to be a much more strong and forceful buyer, meaning that the countries who host, you know, bottleneck businesses, that could be ASML, that could be IMEC, that could be other businesses, they need to, you know, make a coalition to say, we are a strong buyer. We have assets that you need. So when we buy from you, listen, this is a quid pro quo. At the same time, you need to build more. And in order to build more, you need to have better customers so that businesses, public sector, that they, you know, say, we will be your customer. When you can supply, we're there for you, because you cannot have a market if there are not two sides. So it's a buy and build strategy with very specific recommendations to get the job done as of now.
2: Good morning, it's Guy. How do we pay for it? Because over in the United States, they have deep financial markets that are capable of providing the capital. In China, they have a government that is backing it. How does Europe play catch up? The bill is going to be enormous. I'm wondering how it gets financed.
1: Yeah, I think that is one of the really sore points, because we can do either or. We cannot just have this avalanche of funding that you see in the US, nor sort of the dirigism of the Chinese government, but you can have a bit of both. And I also think that it's about time that AI companies, they realize that there are things that doesn't last forever. Now you see how the bond markets are responding just to this slight slowdown that you might see because of these reckless issues that has been set and done with the Hugging Face attack. So you need to find a way to say, listen, also funding is a restricted resource. But that being said, what you see in Europe is tremendous assets in compute, in data. Yep. The availability of that is second to none.
2: Some may argue that actually we are behind even in that. And the reason we're behind in that is because historically we have regulated tech rather than innovated. Are we guilty of over-regulating tech historically, and that is why we find ourselves in the current position that we are in?
1: I think that's one of the important myths to debunk, because Europe is an extremely innovative continent, also when it comes to AI. But a lot of that is just moving abroad because of lack of funding, because of lack of risk willingness, because of lack of market, because of lack of demand within Europe. And if you look, for instance, at the AI Act, it doesn't touch innovation, doesn't touch resource, but make sure that you do not have existential risks for the individual. And if you want to create the trust that is absolutely needed for people to believe in this strategy and support their leaders in getting the job done, then you still need to say, this technology will serve you. It will not eat you up. It will not attack your hospitals or your defense or your energy grid. It will serve you. And that's the point of European legislation.
3: Margaret, can I ask you?

0: about data centers and the rollout of them or the building of them in Europe. You make the point, and Mario Draghi's made the point over the weekend in an op-ed in the FT about how Europe is behind in building data centers. Very little capacity there. His argument is you need to pull demand for data centers because the US has hyperscalers and neo clouds. Europe can go toe-to-toe with them, perhaps, by pooling companies together, creating consortia. Is that the kind of push that you're looking for? Is that what you would also like to see?
1: Yeah, you can do that. That is an obvious part of the strategy. Second, you can make sure that people benefit from hosting a data center, that it creates the jobs, that it creates a profit, that it creates an income for the local municipality. This idea that you can just dump a data center that takes up land, energy, water, without the population having the benefits that comes from it, sharing the profits, enabling new things to happen. You need to do both. Have that coalition of businesses who say, this is what we need, and having the local population realize this will benefit our community, not just be that humming, bumming big thing that sits in the landscape.
0: Margherita, you think that the conversation in Europe can be sophisticated enough to reflect the need for more data centres, the need to keep pace with AI, but at the same time, the need to be mindful of the risks. And the global conversation has turned to the risks, of course, of late.
1: But this is a question of leadership. This is what our leaders do. They say, listen, there are things that we need to do in order to transform the way we produce, the way we provide services, while at the same time making sure that we do all of that to serve people. It's the basic of the strategy for Europe's digital decade, that technology must serve people. And if you give up on having a nuanced discussion between leaders and population, then you have given up development. Then you have just left it to the most reckless of actors who doesn't care neither about democracy nor about the relationship between leaders and their voters.
2: How long does Europe have, do you think, before we lose out on this opportunity? How large is this window, or how narrow is this window right now?
1: I think we have 3 to 5 years at maximum. And I think the important thing is for everybody to realize I'm an important customer. I can do something. My demand matters. You know, we have big public sectors in Europe, big health sectors, big educational sectors, big social sectors. There's a lot of demand hidden in there if you do it the right way. So this idea that nothing is going to happen because who's going to buy this, who's going to support this investment, we need to realize that everybody can do something. Every part of the public sector can do something. Every business who wants to transform in a responsible way, they are part of this solution.
2: Okay, 3 to 5 years. Margherita Vestager, former Executive Vice President of the European Commission, thank you very much indeed for your time.
0: Let's stick with the tech themes. Software stocks have had a wild ride over the past year, from concerns over a SaaSpocalypse, turning to optimism over monetization from AI's advancements. The shift in investor appetite has made the private equity market rethink its exposure to software, though with some doubling down on deals in the space. We're joined now by Irina Hemmers, who's a partner at Thoma Bravo, which has considerable investments, of course, in the software landscape and elsewhere. Thank you very much for coming to speak to us, Irina.
3: Thanks for having me.
0: Thanks for joining us. So I want to ask you about concerns about SaaSpocalypse software, but I'll just pick up on what we were talking about there with the former commissioner, Margherita Vestager, and really it comes to data sovereignty and the build-out of data centres. Is that push, is that creating a lot of opportunities for investment, the fact that Europe is making a big play or making a big fuss about needing to invest in this stuff at home in Europe?
3: Absolutely. Look, for the last decade or so or more, Europe has been behind on digital adoption. That's not just AI, that's been software, that's been SaaS. We've seen some catch-up over the last few years. I mean, one of the aspects that compelled us as a kind of North America headquarters investor to come into Europe, have a dedicated team fund, was that kind of lag in Europe, and as you could see, the adoption increasing. I think it's absolutely essential that we invest in the infrastructure, data centers, electricity. Now, you have more constraints historically in Europe, clearly with, you know, planning regulation and all of the other aspects, regulation more fully. So my hope as an investor who invests not in the infrastructure element of AI and software, but in the application, and that we see more of that investment coming through.
0: How do you think Europe closes the gap with the US and China?
3: Well, listen, we see a huge demand environment for AI. So if I think about, you know, you talked about the markets being extremely volatile, showing a very kind of lots of disruption from AI, from software's dead in February to now, long live software. The underlying performance in our software portfolio is not correlated at all to that. We're seeing really good kind of revenue accretion and earnings accretion. And that's in the US, where I think the adoption has been faster by enterprises, but it's also happening in Europe. In Europe, the demand environment for software and AI is a bit more nuanced. You know, sovereign cloud, national and European sovereign cloud is a big topic. Data protection is a huge topic, clearly with all the warnings coming out, even more so. So we're seeing a more nuanced, slower adoption of AI features and functionalities by enterprises, but it's still coming.
2: What impact will higher yields have on investments right now? Price is going to be really important in what you pay to get into some of these deals. Talk to me about the impact that it's having, not only on new deals, but historical vintages.
3: So on new deals, we've done 4 new platform investments over the last quarter. So we get new deals done. We got good financing for those, the terms we were happy with. I mean, ultimately, what higher interest rates do, they depress asset values. So from a buyer buyer perspective, that's good news for us. And as I said, you know, up to a billion of financing volume, there is good capacity, there is activity in the market. 2 to 3 billion, there's still capacity. In the syndicated market at the larger end, clearly there's more selection happening at the moment given the high exposure to software stocks, you know, 25 to 30% of historical portfolios. But we see good support for our deals. I think what's really happening, I guess what private credit and the syndicated market worry about is the AI disruption, picking the winners over the losers. So partnering with somebody like us who's very specialized, we've invested in software for over 30 years now. 24/7, we think about AI, so that's really kind of where
2: let's dig into that a little bit. What's currently happening with the low interest rate, zero interest rate vintages of a few years ago? What's happening with that software product, that software area? How problematic is it going to be? What are you seeing in terms of need to put some of those portfolio companies maybe into kind of A&E, sort of amend some of the terms? So what's going on there? And what happens with the refinancing wall that is coming towards you quite aggressively at the moment? Does all of that get done? And if it doesn't, what happens?
3: So I guess I'm focused on, do we get it done, right? Yeah. So we have a 21 vintage. We've been super busy refinancing most of these credits. So 25 and 24 to a degree, we've done a lot of kind of refinancings when the market were very receptive. We have less than a handful of portfolio companies who have maturities before 2030. So that makes us very comfortable. And we're kind of actively kind of refinancing those. So very little left for us. We've been very proactive, fortunate to use good markets. If I take the broader market, and I think you've heard this on your program many times, there is a wall of refinancing coming in software.
2: Yep.
3: Not all of those will get done. But, you know, software is still a very robust credit, highly cash generative. And so I think there's still good lender support, but the terms will soften.
4: And you talked about the whipsawing narrative between SaaSpocalypse to software is king. Where does that leave valuations right now? Is there more downside on valuations or have things bottomed?
3: Hard to say. I mean, the markets have been super volatile. You know, there's some really good fundamentals why valuations have come up. So, you know, I talked about the performance in our portfolio. AI is a real positive contributor to performance. You create more revenues, you know, AI features and functionalities in our software, which we have been able to ship very, very quickly to the enterprise clients of our software businesses. They're actually now having dedicated AI budgets, which they make available on top of their IT spend and software spend. So that's incremental revenue pools and addressable markets we can go after. And then on the margin side, you know, you have a very positive effect as well, because AI tooling really allows you to totally transform your software operations. Better code, faster code with fewer resources. So we're seeing operational efficiency coming through. Now, you also have the cost of the AI intelligence at the moment, right? Token costs have been going up that we use. So for 26, there's margin neutrality between those two counteracting effects. But if I think about the next kind of 12 to 18 months, with, you know, us being smarter and more efficient on using these AI models, you know, lighter models, cheaper models. I see about a 5 percentage points margin improvement opportunity. So that should underpin strong valuation. And then you have areas that are at an all-time high, like cybersecurity, for example, where, you know, we had the earlier discussion where the demand has multiplied in terms of bad actors using AI as a tool very effectively.
5: Nice to see you. Thanks for talking about CS. We really appreciate it. Irina Hemmers, partner at Thoma Bravo. Coming up, we're going to get your stocks to watch going into the open this morning. AstraZeneca, maybe one of the reasons why the FTSE is potentially higher this morning. The drug maker's breast cancer bill failed to in a key study. Actually, that could be a negative, I should probably add. More details on that next, plus what else we're watching into the market open. This is Bloomberg.

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1: Let's turn our attention. Welcome back, everybody. Let's turn our attention to the markets in 3 minutes on the opening trade with Markets Live executive editor Mark Cudmore. Mark, good morning to you. I'm in London. You're in Singapore. Asian markets seem quite bothered by some of the latest AI commentary. Increased regulation, perhaps. Nasdaq futures look more than a little bit bothered, down by 1.3% right now. How seriously should we take this idea that we could see a slowdown in AI innovation?
2: Extremely seriously. This is a potentially momentous moment in markets. For the last 2 years, the most important theme in markets, and never mind Trump's attempts to make it about energy prices or tariffs, has been the AI capex bubble. And as we've talked about, that's provided an underlying strength to the economy. It's the investment out there that's employed hundreds of thousands of jobs in the US, and it's kind of driven, it's been the major driver of US GDP and around the world. It's driven stock markets from Taiwan to Korea, etc. So it has been the biggest driver in markets. If this was a signal that we are going to get even a slowdown of the AI capex bubble, like a deflation, then it's a major moment in markets. But it might even be the start of the bursting. Now, what's really interesting is we're not going to know immediately. If it is the case, it's going to be a grower of a theme, because the leaders won't want to say it about capex for a kind of a retraction. Kind of, they won't want to talk about the cutback in investment. So they'll deny it until it's forced. So we might find out slow indications, but it might be the October earnings season before you get confirmation. So that's why, even if it is the case, it's a grower, but it's still very much in play.
3: Yeah. So it's a slow bursting. Is that how we should think about it?
2: I think it might be. I mean, I think this was pretty major this weekend. Whatever the reasons, and I don't want to get into the speculations of the reasons here. There's lots going around on social media, and there are many valid reasons. If it is a change on the AI capex, it just cannot be overestimated. Now, what I think is really important here, what I'm really excited about, is I think this is a real bullish turning point in treasuries. And yeah, look, I'm often excited, but I'm never excited about being bullish treasuries. For the last 6 years, I'm excited talking about treasuries, it's from a bearish point of view. But if we have an AI capex slowdown, that's going to be really bad for growth. It's going to be really bad for the jobs market in the US. And suddenly it's going to provide a bullish impetus in treasuries. Now, why am I focusing there when there's a lot of direct impacts of an AI capex bubble burst? Well, there's a couple of other things that have suddenly changed in the last few sessions for treasuries. One, a Fed hike post-CPI is suddenly 87% priced from about 60% priced pre-CPI. That means the likely hike this week. I don't think Warsh can afford to surprise the market that much. That'll be a flattening of the curve if they do so. The other thing is, since Trump's speech was at Wednesday or Thursday night in Asia, but towards the end of the week, when he said, look, the Iran situation might last till after the midterms, we suddenly priced an extra premium in oil. So oil is now at cycle high, which means the asymmetric risk is to the downside, even though I don't know the path there. So you've got oil at the highs, we've got yields at the highs, with everyone suddenly bearish, eyeing 5% level in 10-year. We've got the Fed hike priced, and now we might have the AI capex slowdown. I think this is just a really momentous kind of juxtaposition of a load of factors suddenly turning bullish treasuries all at the same time.
4: There you have it. Mark Cudmore telling bullish on US treasuries. We'll watch and to see how that story plays out. Of course, on a big week as well for central banks, as we take into account all of those impacts that Mark outlined for us. Bloomberg Markets Live executive editor Mark Cudmore. Mark, thank you. Let's get your stocks to watch this Monday. Louise Moon is here. Louise.
5: Good morning, Tom. Starting off with chip makers in Europe, of course, on the back of this wider AI slowdown story, major AI bosses calling for a slowdown in the pace of development over these safety concerns. So we've got a good quote here from an analyst saying that, if the likes of Anthropic and OpenAI curtail their R&D spending, that could have substantial impact on the financial markets. And we're seeing this obviously play out in Asia, expecting that also in the US and Europe. And in Europe, we'll be looking at the usual kind of chip makers, the ASML, ASM, Infineon, STMicro. So we'll be looking at them to see how they react as markets open. Now turning to AstraZeneca, they've had news late on Friday after close that a key breast cancer pill didn't slow down progression of the drug compared of the cancer compared to the standard option available. So obviously dampening optimism around that drug. Now, it was almost expected, as a key rival had similar results in theirs, but it accounts for a lot of sales. So you expect that to weigh on the stock. And then finally, we're looking at Carlsberg this morning. They've been downgraded by Jefferies to a hold from a buy, saying that those lower beer volumes and lower growth in China is weighing on the stock. If you take a look at their overall ratings, it is still a bit of an outlier. You've only got one sell, six holds and 19 buys. So still relatively positive, but we'll be keeping an eye on that one as well.
1: Louise, thanks very much. Louise Moon with the expectations of what could be on the move. We're watching everything to do with commodities as well. Oil prices up by 2.6% on Brent. Gas prices up by more than 5%.
3: Keep an eye. I just wonder whether GSK will balance out AstraZeneca this morning on the FTSE 100. GSK has actually had some fairly positive news. Anyway, futures are a little lower, except for the FTSE. NASDAQ futures are sharply lower. The Cosby's had a pretty tough night overnight. Right, we are 5 minutes away from the opening trade here in Europe. That is next. This is Bloomberg.

0: Monday morning, couple of minutes to go until we start equity trading here in Europe. I show you this chart every day, every trading day. Normally it's useful, today it isn't. What we saw was most of last week, the S&P going down, down, down. We then gapped up into Monday morning and then we went sideways. The price action overnight, effectively over the weekend, is very negative. You could see it in S&P futures, you can see it in NASDAQ futures, you can see it in the COSBY, and it basically points sharply lower. So this is a kind of little nice hiatus in the middle. But this morning, actually, the picture a little bit more negative, Tom.
1: Yeah, European futures pointing lower by close to 0.6% right now, looking to drop 35 points. The FTSE 100 is an outlier. We'll see if energy is the story there, with oil prices up, of course, and so maybe the energy majors benefit listed here in the UK. FTSE 100 call up just 0.1%, looking to add 12 points. The DAX over in Germany, though, weaker, along with its other counterparts across the European Union in terms of major indexes, currently called lower by 0.5%. Anna, what are you watching?
2: Well, we'll certainly watch tech stocks, won't we, given what we saw in the Asia session and what we see in NASDAQ futures. NASDAQ futures down by 1.4%. Is it right to slow down AI development? Would we ever manage to do that on a global basis? Would there be enough demand for AI technology just from inference, even if we didn't do much of the new models? And what does that all of that mean to CapEx? Well, the market has many questions, but it's selling and asking questions later, perhaps. But pretty orderly still. What about oil companies? Friday, we closed around a 104 handle at the end of the European trading day. We're now around a 107 after the Saudis shut that east-west pipeline, and the Iranian proxies have been really active, in particular around the Red Sea. AstraZeneca also in focus then, one of their breast cancer pills failing to deliver what had been expected, and so reduced expectations perhaps around that one guy.
0: Okay, let's find out how that all fits together into a market picture and give you some numbers in terms of what the indexes are doing. We are expecting broadly things to be quite negative. Remember that names like ASML have significant weight in this market, so you're likely to therefore see some quite significant downside. You are going to see some reaction in names like BSemi, ASML today. That's going to be interesting. So the Stock 600 is down by 0.1%. The FTSE 100 at the moment is positive. That's the oil price story. We'll watch and see what that looks like in just a moment. I wanted to see what the other markets look like. We don't have the AEX on that board this morning. It'd be interesting to see how it trades. We are down by 0.4% on the IBEX. The CAC 40 is down by 0.6%. We'll wait for the DAX and we'll wait for the SMI to get going in just a moment. Tom, sectors if you please.
1: So energy is gaining, not a surprise there, up 1.2% on high. Oh, the technology story is really interesting, though, in terms of what is happening with some of those big names that you highlight, guys. So tech as a sector is down a little over 1% right now. You have the likes of ASML down close to 4%. 3.7% is the drop for ASML. You're seeing a similar picture across other tech names listed in Europe. You've got the likes of Nokia, ASM, SD Micro, all falling on the back of this concern that possibly the risk factors around AI will mean and lead to a reduction in CapEx. At least the narrative is being challenged right now. So that is the sector story. You've got technology amongst the biggest losers as your sector. Basic resources also dropping 1.2%. You've got softness in copper and iron ore, in silver and gold, and basic resources as a sector is down 1.3%. Energy is the biggest gainer right now, followed by healthcare. And Guy's pointed out some of the stories behind that story. So healthcare as a sector is up 1.1% right now. But on the downside, yeah, basic resources and tech.
2: Yeah, we are seeing tech being hit for reasons that we can understand, and it is those chip stocks. But it's interesting, we're seeing a tech rotation as well. So within tech, we see Capgemini up 4%, Dassault Systèmes up 3%, RELX, Sage. We remember these names as the ones that were really beaten up in the SaaSpocalypse. So it seems the market is maybe some people leaving tech, but some just saying, actually, I'll just hide out somewhere else in tech for the
0: moment. Pharma, I think, probably makes that story work as well. GSK has actually got some fairly positive news out this morning on one of its, I think it's an oncology product, lung cancer, I think. It is up 2.4%. Astra's actually not down. Astra's up this morning. And I wonder whether it's up because of the sector story rather than the stock-specific story, because it had some fairly negative news this morning. But maybe you compare and contrast GSK positive news, doing much better, up by 2.5%. AstraZeneca, not so positive news, but not down because the sector is being bought because we're rotating out of the AI trade. So I just wonder whether that's how that story fits together this morning. But it's interesting, even the miners are down today, which I think is fascinating too. But this is an AI story this morning, definitely.
2: Yes, and some of of the underlying commodities were moving in the opposite direction to oil and gas, weren't they? So energy up, other commodities down, metals down. Maria Minucci joins us, a multi-asset fund manager over at M&G Investments. Maria, really nice to have you on the program. Help us make sense of the AI narrative right now, because investors do seem to be spooked by the idea that there might be a slowdown in AI development. I'm sure they don't want to see the end of humanity, but they also are quite attached to AI capex. That's been such a driver of earnings and growth and expectations for the future. So how do we process this kind of news around AI?
3: We are experiencing such huge developments in innovation, in capex, in the real economy, society, and obviously in financial markets. And really, investors are trying to process the information that comes with it. And I think what is very interesting to note is that already, as of today, we have seen markets not being skeptical per se, but being a little bit more wary about those markets. And we have not seen this from a price standpoint, so price will continue to behave pretty well. We've seen an incredible surge in Q2 after some stabilization earlier on. But what we have observed is that we have seen an incredible earnings growth that being forecasted for the futures, but actually prices have not kept up with that. So valuations in this market have improved somehow in the past few months. And this is a sign that investors are getting a little bit more wary of, you know, the delivery of those earnings. Is it about the operational element? Is it about, you know, how easy it is to actually monetize these enormous capex that we're seeing? Or, more recently, is it about broader risk of the technology itself?
2: I mean, do you have more questions about AI capex as it relates to the listed markets universe after what we heard from Anthropic, OpenAI, and even Elon Musk at X all agreeing that yes, we need some sort of slowdown? Does that give you reason to think that capex drops, or because there's so much capex needed for all the inference that takes place, actually this is fine?
3: Yeah, I think when we're talking about, you know, further innovation, that sits a little bit at the margin. What you're seeing in terms of capex developed now is really to create the infrastructure and the data centers and the infrastructure for this new system. So I think that will most likely continue. We have seen that, developed also by tapping credit markets more recently, and they've been actually quite well received by investors. There is a level of caution that we are experiencing. I think, you know, the market is being quite well calibrated in responding to some of those issues. We haven't seen any behavioral response. That could also happen because obviously markets are can be behavioral at times. We have not seen that as of yet. It's been a calibrated response, but it's certainly something that we're watching very carefully. What that has meant, though, is that throughout this year and the last 12 to 18 months in general, we have seen valuations in the US market getting closer to the rest of developed markets. And this is something that we were observing very closely because this gap was very significant. So other markets outside the US in developed markets were significantly more attractive from a valuation standpoint, but today that gap has closed. And that is something that we're monitoring very closely.
1: So to be very clear, you don't think this is the start of the deflating of the AI bubble? Would this be an opportunity to buy the dips on some of these names?
3: I think if it is, it's not just because of the risks that have been alighted more recently. I think one very important factor is where interest rates are and how we've seen treasury moves of late and in general developed market yields. Because obviously those have the power to change cost of capital across the equity markets, and that will be quite a significant shift on how well, how quickly, how efficiently you can develop and utilize further capex going forward. So that for me is one of the most important forces that we might see at play in the coming months. And actually this week is starting to be quite crucial because we have two very important central bank meetings that might lead to potential
1: I'm assuming you're referring to the Fed and BOJ and not the BOE. You've picked your two out of the more than three, in fact. By the end of this week, do you expect to be in place? Are we going to be in a place where we are now in a global central bank hiking cycle?
3: So this is what the market is expecting for this week from the
1: Fed. Do you think the market's pricing that in?
3: I think we're starting on... The equity market, what we have seen is more vulnerability But we haven't seen, you know, the compression on equity risk premium is still very much there. So what we've seen is this equity risk premium collapse, but that's been driven mostly by the bond doing the work rather than the equity complex. We are starting to see a little bit of that because, as I said, valuations have improved of late. But at the same time, you know, the equity risk premium is still very, very tight. And so that's not been a development of yet. But we're starting to see in the last few weeks a bit of nervousness in the equity market, potentially also linked to what yields have done across curves.
0: When does that start to happen then? When do we start to see equities responding? Is it 5% on a US 10-year? Is it 5.5% on it? Is it 6%? What is the level that you think is going to change your perception of whether or not equities represent good value?
3: I think that's where the eyes of most market players have been focused in the last three or so years, because as you go through higher yields in markets, you know, we have seen equity market being extremely resilient to that pressure. Yeah. And there are many reasons for that. I mean, we have economies that today are much less leveraged than they were in the past.
0: Sure.
3: And in fact, you know, the most levered part of the economy is probably what concerns governments. And this is actually where you have seen quite a lot of volatility. But there comes a point where you're not acting necessarily on
0: the leverage part point, of the market. I guess that is the question.
3: Cost of capital.
0: Where is that point?
3: We haven't seen that yet.
0: Okay, so where is it?
3: I think as you see hyperscalers and other players start tapping credit markets, that's when you start moving closer to that. But so far, a lot of this CapEx has been fueled by free cash flows. And so there was not a direct influence from rates into that.
4: Mm. Maria, you, like, in the midst of all of this, and we talked about the central bank meetings that are coming up this week, you like Japanese stocks, I think. Is that correct? And are you worried at all about the stronger yen that seems to have been sticking recently and what that means for Japanese exporters?
3: Yes, we are. So we have seen a structural story in Japan for growth, and that has encouraged us to have some significant exposure to Japan. Also because, as I mentioned before, the valuation differential versus the US has been very, very significant. That has closed somewhat in the last 12 to 18 months. The currencies remain a very big question mark. Mm. Obviously, there is a lot of exporters, and therefore you have quite a lot of your earnings determined also by what the currency does. And so we've been more carefully managing the currency around the equity exposure. But I would say all in all, we'll gradually reduce that exposure to Japanese equities. We still like them from a structural standpoint, but we have rotated some of the capital away from Japan into other markets, and in particular some of the Asian markets that have struggled a little bit more of late. Indonesia is quite an interesting example where you've seen quite interesting behavior with quite a lot of weakness in the price and more attractive valuations this year. And also China is starting to be quite interesting again. We have seen, again, the market that has not really kept up with what has happened in the rest of the world in terms of price moves, and has been quite weak this year. And that at the margin will start to present some opportunities.
0: Maria Gracie, thanks for stopping by to see us. We always appreciate it. Thank you very much indeed. Maria Marucci joining us from MG Investments, a multi-asset fund manager over there. Let's take a look at the Core 6 this morning. You are certainly going to see some tech impact on this board. As you can see, ASML is down by 4.3% right now. Schneider's also down pretty hard. Luxury's not having a good day, but it's faring okay. You are seeing Pharma having a relatively good day as well. There's lots of news in that space. Apparently Novo Nordisk is going to shorten its name. I don't know quite what to at this point, but we'll find out. Apparently it's going to help it with recognition when it comes to the obesity market. Anyway, I just throw that out there as a passing aside. Let's figure out what's happening in tech. Louise is here with the details.
5: Yeah, I mean, we're seeing this AI slowdown story weighing on tech across the board in Europe. These key chip makers, so all down into the red, some over 4%, ASML and Nokia down over 4% on that slowdown story, as we've been seeing in Asia and expected to see in the US as well. So now, turning on to GSK, let's take a look at how their stock is performing. Just over or about 2.5% rise there. That's after some positive data related to small cell lung cancer. Bloomberg Intelligence saying that that could give it the potential to beat Merck in that space. So that is boosting their shares there. Now turning on to airlines, on the back of oil advancing today around developments there in the Middle East, weighing on airlines as you would expect. You've got IAG, the owner of British Airways, Ryanair, TUI, all down into the red. And then finally, taking a look at Campari. They've had a couple of rating changes boosted by two analysts, and that is really helping their shares up over 3%. It takes their ratings to about 13 buys there, so very positive for Campari.
1: Louise Mee, thank you very much indeed. Let's briefly do a quick deep dive on the tech sell-off that we are seeing in Europe then on the back of these concerns around AI risks and what that will do for the trade. Some of the most prominent names falling and falling pretty significantly in the session today. Swatek, which was up more than 300% year to date, one of the best performing tech names in Europe, listed over in France, currently down 11% as you can see. Guy was drawing our attention to ASML, that's down 4.4%, the kit maker of course. Nokia as well, that plays into data centers, down almost 5%. And interestingly, as Anna was pointing out, some of the software names that be beaten up in the early part of this trade are actually performing quite well. You've got like Capgemini, Dassault Systems that does the design software, and Sage, all up between 4 and 5%. So there's a big split that's going on here, but the hardware names are taking it on the chin so far in the session. There's plenty more coming up. This is Bloomberg.

0: Lake Como, Italy, and this is Bloomberg.
1: We're leading China in AI. We're the most sophisticated country in the world. And frankly, I want to keep it that way, because whoever wins, AI wins. And we can put guardrails, we can do this and that, but I think you have a lot of negative forces that are bringing it up that shouldn't be bringing it up.
2: Okay, President Trump in Ireland downplaying the growing alarm around AI. That alarm is there. We're seeing that being reflected in the markets. Those comments coming as global AI leaders, including Sam Altman, Dario Amodei and Elon Musk, rallied behind the call to slow the development of artificial intelligence. Let's get the European reaction to that. We marked some of the stocks. There is clear divergence right now. We're not reflecting that on the screen, but what we are seeing is the hardware names, the chip makers and those that play in on the infrastructure side are being beaten up in the session today. On the software, though, you're getting some upside from the likes of SAP, from the likes of Sage, from the likes of Dassault Systems. So there's a split that's happening in European stocks on the AI risk concerns and what that means for this trade. But we're reflecting there on some of the hardware names and the downside pressure in the session today. Let's get more analysis. Bring in Anthony Stevens, who's standing by. He's been looking at all the market reaction from Asia through to Europe on the back of this theme and the back of this story. What do you make? What reaction have we seen? Just unpack the reaction and maybe what it signals about investing anxiety at this point, Anthony.
3: A lot of the investment case in the AI story has been on huge earnings, but also great visibility, right? We have a very clear pipeline into 2027 and 2028 in all of these AI supply chain. People's supply chains are booked out solid. That's been the narrative. Now, what happens if the frontier goes slow? What does that pipeline look like? What does the market for building these data centers look like when the cost per token has reduced so drastically? It has been the frontier that has been claiming that it continues to need to invest in AI to keep this capex story running. So if the frontier starts to go slow and the Chinese are doing so much with the restricted computational power that they do have, how sustainable is that build out? That is the question that the market is looking to address here. And so far, the market has chosen to sell first and ask that question later, especially into the second half, where a lot of positioning has gotten extended on the tech trade. They are deep in the hole now after the July kind of drawdown. You're getting hit on spot. You're getting hit on single stock volatility. And now you're getting hit on momentum on the downside. And we have only a quarter left to go in the year. So this is really testing people in terms of their stop losses on the tech trade. And that is a lot of the selling that we're seeing at the moment. There is not a lot of detail around the 3 points that the Anthropic head kind of put out there. There is not much detail on how much he can cooperate with other tech companies, how much political support there is for kind of a close to antitrust initiative combining the big three or big four players. And also there's no detail on how China is going to respond. So the reaction function initially is just pure risk management. The market does not know what the next stage of this initiative is going to look like. And the first reaction is to sell.
4: How are we feeling about IPOs this morning?
3: Well, it's interesting, right? You're seeing a very diverse set of reactions. Let's start in Asia, where I am, and there isn't that much change, right? We have Aussie IPOs in data centers continuing. There's been no change in terms of the IPO pipeline for China. No one's canceled any IPOs. Moonshot and DeepSeek are still possibly expected. But do you see OpenAI Sam Altman coming on TV and saying to Fortune that, it's not a good time for an IPO. But even within America, there is quite a bit of dispersion, right? You did see headlines that NVIDIA is planning on investing around $10 billion in the Anthropic IPO. And Anthropic itself is on the FT talking about a second quarter of kind of a net adjusted income positive. So there is a lot of moving parts around the IPO. I think a lot of these companies are jockeying for ideal valuation. They're jockeying for narrative around safety. And they're also trying to put in a box the risks around cybersecurity and unplanned kind of developments from AI into these IPOs, where these kind of risk disclosures play a huge part in getting this stock into the kind of long-only investor.
5: And Nasdaq futures, with all of that in mind then, Anthony, Nasdaq futures down by 1.4%. When we're thinking about how robust these CapEx plans are into the future, do we have a sense of how much is planned to go on further training CapEx and how much is on inference? Because, you know, maybe that matters as to how material this slowdown could be.
3: Absolutely, right? It's that difference on where that compute is going to get slowed down, which is being debated in the market. So the initial comments are around the training of AI models, and most saliently, the fact that AI models are being used to build AI models, and that is starting to run away from these frontier labs. They can't really get a good handle on what AI is working on, so they want to slow down. So that points to a slowdown in the computational spend on the training side of things. There's been much less said about the inference side of things in terms of fitting models for purpose. And that's also where the vast majority of the work on the open weight side of things continues. So there's been a little bit of a street narrative that, you know, we get a smoother curve of AI investment rather than a drastic stop. And maybe in the long run, that is better for markets like Korea and Taiwan. And we've seen some broker commentary and our own internal BI commentary to that kind of extent. But for now, the market is not positioned for any change, right? As a result, and we're just coming off a result season. So there's been a huge change in the need to update model assumptions along that curve of training and inference. And we'll see more of that coming in the next couple of days. And it'll be interesting to see what names people pick up first. And for now in Asia, the theme seems to be you sell your highest beta and you hang on to your defensive plays. So for example, Samsung is materially outperforming SoftBank.
5: Anthony, thank you very much. Thanks for the update. Bloomberg's Anthony Stevens on the latest on AI. Let's pivot from that to the banking sector, a focus for European stocks, of course. Now, UniCredit CEO Andrea Orcel is set to meet with Germany's finance minister today to discuss the bank's potential takeover of Commerzbank. The dialogue marks a clear break from Berlin's previous effort to thwart the deal, which might end up being the largest across global banking in almost two decades. Let's bring in Bloomberg Bureau Chief Christoph Rauwald, who is with us this morning. Christoph, what can we expect then from today's talks? What would we expect to come out of this meeting between the two sides?
6: Yeah, good morning, Anna. Probably not like an immediate breakthrough or any like sweeping agreement. This is like the initial meeting between Orcel and the German finance minister, Mr. Klingbeil. I guess it will predominantly be about the German government basically addressing some of the topics that are particularly important for them, and that is job guarantees in Germany, securing investments going forward in Germany, and what is also like one of the key points straight from a strategic point of view is maintaining a stock market listing for Commerzbank in Germany. So these should be probably the main talking points today in Berlin.
7: Christoph, if we take a step back, does it suggest that potentially a deal could be in sight?
6: I would think that there is like little alternative to finding at some point some sort of like common ground here. These are like the two main shareholders in Commerzbank. And obviously like this situation of like some degree of like insecurity about how this could pan out is not good for a bank that has actually developed quite nicely from an operational perspective. So ideally they come up with an agreement to find some sort of like joint roadmap at some point soon.
7: Okay, Christoph, thank you very much indeed for that update. We'll continue, of course, to watch the UniCredit Commerzbank story evolve and see if anything else comes out of that. Christoph Rauwald, of course, Bloomberg's Germany Bureau Chief in Frankfurt.
5: It strikes me that these two stories are linked, aren't they? Because some people argue that you need, for Europe to stand up to the United States and China and all kinds of areas of competition, you need more capital markets union, savings banking investment union, banking union, all that kind of union, and maybe big bank deals cross-border is part of that narrative.
8: Is it too late, I guess, is the question that I think many people will be asking. Do we have the money to finance all of this? Because the Green Revolution, got to finance defence, and you've got to now deal with the AI catch-up trade as well. Anyway, talking of all of this, Nasdaq's down pretty hard this morning, 1.4%.
7: Yep.
8: European equity markets generally are off, except for the FTSE 100, which is up 0.7%. GSK is helping out there, as are some of the energy stocks.
7: Okay, we'll take a different look at the healthcare space coming up after the break, as President Trump has struck new drug pricing agreements with nine biotech and pharmaceutical companies, including eye care company Alcon. We're going to speak to the company's CEO, David Endicott. That is next. This is Bloomberg.

0: This is the opening trade. We're 30 minutes into the Monday session. Across the benchmark, we're actually flat. We started off lower. Things have turned around a bit. Healthcare, media, and energy proving some level of support. But it's the AI trade, it's tech that is proving the drag. The FTSE 100 is coming through with the gains. Healthcare is part of that story, up 0.6%. But you've seen downside pressure over on the DAX, down 28 points and a drop of 62 points, I should say, for the DAX, and a drop of 28 points on the CAC, currently down 0.3%. Lift the hood. And what do we see, Guy?
1: Well, let me talk you through what we are seeing. What is interesting is you've got 336 stocks up, 252 down in a balanced market. What that tells you is that you obviously have significant weight assigned to names like ASML. They're providing the sort of gravitational pull this morning in this market, which is actually seeing okay volume as well, which is telling you that maybe there's a little bit of nervousness out there as well.

0: A raging year this year on the upside. Any kind of indication that we're going to see some sort of AI slowdown, it was always going to take it on the chin. Global data is down by 21.3%, 21.2%. A guidance cut there is certainly hurting it this morning. Oil stocks are higher. Airlines are lower. That's kind of obvious trade. One of the biggest inputs into a business like IAG, which owns British Airways, Iberia, is obviously the fuel story. There is some hedging, but that's becoming increasingly a more difficult story. That stock is down by 2.34%. So you've got an energy story in the market this morning. You've got an AI story this morning. Really interesting to see the interaction of that here in Europe, Anna.
1: Yep, let's get a news update. And we'll start with that AI story then, Guy. Leaders of the world's biggest AI platforms are saying it's time to slow the development pace of their most advanced and most lucrative models, citing escalating risks of the technology. Anthropic's Dario Almodai, OpenAI Sam Altman, and Elon Musk, who runs XAI, have all agreed on the safety concerns. But it remains unclear how far the industry leaders, which are fierce rivals and also face stiff competition from Chinese firms, how far will they go in imposing new safety precautions. Oil prices climbing this morning after Saudi Arabia shut a critical pipeline that has helped its crude bypass the Strait of Hormuz following multiple attacks late last week. This, as Oman's foreign minister says, the planned meeting between Iran and several Gulf nations on creating a temporary shipping lane through the Strait of Hormuz has been postponed. And decisions from the Federal Reserve, Bank of England and Bank of Japan are all out this week as mounting inflation pressure is exerted on these central banks to raise interest rates. The US will be most closely watched in the wake of a higher than expected core inflation reading, which hit markets on Friday. That stoked investor bets that Fed Chair Kevin Warsh and his colleagues will probably raise their benchmark rate in defiance of President Trump's wishes. Tom.
2: Okay, the Trump administration, on a different angle around what the president is thinking as he faces inflation shocks, but also thinks about what pricing does, particularly in the healthcare space, has recently struck new drug pricing agreements with nine biotech and pharmaceutical companies, including UCB, Sun Pharma, and eye care company Alcon. The companies will launch new medicines in the US and products at prices in line with those charged in other developed countries. Joining us now is the CEO of Alcon, David Endicott. David, good morning. Thank you for joining us in studio. In the UK for a particular event, so maybe we'll get into that. But let's start on the US story. Sure. Then, what does that mean for your business? That agreement, is it a hit to margins? Is that the quid pro quo for access to greater access to that market and ensuring you don't face the wrath of President Trump? Are you prepared to take a hit on margins on lower prices?
3: Well, look, I mean, we're principally concerned with access to patients, and so when you know every market is going to develop its own reimbursement system, its own negotiation. We do that around the world. We're principally a medical device company, but we have a nice exposure to pharmaceuticals. That's a growing exposure that we think is important to get to patients. And the eye care demand right now is very significant. So we're trying to make sure that we have access in the U.S. market. We'll continue to push around the world to figure out what that implication means, as we negotiate prices, as we always have.
2: Okay, so there's potentially a ramification for other negotiations in other jurisdictions as a result of what has transpired in the U.S.
3: Yeah, the MFN pricing idea is, of course, that different prices outside the U.S., are going to be negotiated by the U.S. In other words, the lowest available price in a named number of nations would be the price that you'd get in the United States. So that's an important dialogue that we're having right now. We're trying to make sure we maintain access as broadly as we can, but obviously being responsible, to shareholders.
0: Does that mean less access for Europeans?
3: Because
0: that's the argument that's being thrown around at the moment.
3: Yeah, and I think the question will ultimately be, how much money, is a product worth? And I think establishing value in the pharmaceutical space in particular has not been a particularly effective. We've not done as good a job as we can. I think what we've got to do better is figure out how to establish what the economic value is and then make the pricing argument more succinctly.
0: Okay. So, back to the original question, does that mean less access for Europeans? What does that mean for pricing here?
3: Well, I think it'll be very similar to where it's been in the past.
0: So the pricing goes down in America and stays similar to where it is here?
3: We'll see. I mean, this is going to be a negotiation that's based on data. And I think the stronger your data package, the better your pricing is going to be.
0: Okay. Do you think Europeans are going to see higher prices? Are Europeans going to get higher prices? We're all worried about kind of what is going to happen in terms of access.
3: Yeah, I don't think it's going to be higher prices in Europe. I think it's going to be, you know, some products are not going to arrive in Europe.
0: Okay, so it's access to products rather than
3: more
0: prices
3: likely.
0: We pay for them. Okay.
1: Yeah. Good to see you, David. Thanks for being here with us in London. You're here for a conference, I know, and actually

0: a larger than I realised part of your business is attached to surgery rather than other treatments for eyes. I wonder, looking more medium term at the prospects for growth, ageing demographics, increased demand for cataract operations and things, how big does that part of your business grow then? What are the prospects there?
1: Well, they're very strong long term. I mean, the demand for eye care is meaningful, and it's partly built on the aging demographic, of course, and the Western markets in particular can be kind of leading that way right now. But really, it's also the emerging economies and the developing markets that see eye care in particular as a prominent place to put healthcare dollars. In particular, you know, the caregiving costs to a blind or sub vision cared person are meaningful, and so you get a lot of return by investing in eye care. So I think we see continuous growth on both premiumization from advanced technology intraocular lenses that go along with cataract surgery, which gives you near vision as well as distance vision. Those kinds of things will drive both demand will be up, but we'll also see premiumization going on that we think is very positive both for patients and obviously for us.
0: And we've talked about pricing in parts of your business. How does pricing work in that side?
1: It's not different. It's a negotiation with payers and with hospital systems, and as we go through those prices, I think the traditional products that are well established generally fall in price, and the ones that are new and innovative where you can establish value and demonstrate with data what those are worth, I think command a premium, and we're excited about what we're doing there.
2: David, the stock is up about 1.2% today, no doubt as a result of you being here around the desk with us.
1: For sure.
2: It's down about 13% year to date. Yeah. What do you need to do, you and the team, to turn that story around? Is there a risk that you become a takeover target at this point?
1: Well, I don't know. I think what I would say is that the sector itself has, despite the conversation you guys have been having this morning, I think healthcare has been a source of funds in sector rotation to AI infrastructure. And I think as we see it, the sector itself, has, a long-term compounding effect that's probably underappreciated at this moment. So we'll see whether that runs, turns back or not. But we still trade premium to sector average on a multiple basis. We still, feel comfortable with where we are. So I would tell you that the decline, over the last probably 18 months, 12 months, is fairly broad-based in med tech if you look at it. And I think you're seeing some bounce back now in the pharma business and some of the other healthcare, elements, that are out there.
3: Can I ask a slightly sort of random question?
1: Yeah.
3: A lot of people are getting very excited about eyewear and AI, glasses, et cetera. Is that a positive or a negative for you? Am I more likely to wear glasses and not contact lenses if there is AI in my glasses? I'm just kind of wondering how this story plays out.
1: No, it's a very cool technology, and I think there's a lot going on in this space. So I don't think it's a negative for us. I think anything that moves people into an eye care setting, particularly if you go to the Boots and you pick up an AI set of glasses, great, because they're also going to do a primary care visit for you. And what we're trying to do is drive more access. If we can get you into front of an OCT, which is a device that looks at your retina, for example, pretty common. Everybody should get an eye exam every year. And what's important to know, I think, is that when that happens, we have something on the other end of that. If we can catch more disease early, get you referred early, good. So I think what this drives is access, it drives interest, and I think it drives patients into the system for us. So it's a really valuable, I think in the end, it's very valuable to have the conversation and the patient movement in eye care.
0: Getting them into the orbit of your products, I suppose. And David, you mentioned the links between AI because the sector has been a source of funds for the AI trade. What about other AI links? I mean, how is AI changing product innovation, for example? Or are you dealing with other technological challenges that are nothing to do with AI?
1: No, it's right at the core of where I think most people are going. AI is going to be driving our long-term robotics program. AI is driving clinical decision-making software that will help facilitate efficiency in the office. So if I take a series of measurements from your eyes, what you want is you want rapid, accurate clinical diagnostics that will, combine a series of data faster than the physician can actually do it themselves. But they'll be monitoring that. That'll be co-piloted. It's a very interesting topic, and it's very involved in almost everything we're doing right now.
3: What's the event you're here for?
1: It's called the European Society of Cataract and Refractive Surgeons. It's a mouthful, isn't it?
3: Well, I hope it goes well.
1: Thank you. It's gone very well for us this time.
3: Okay. Yeah. Thank you very much indeed for joining us around the desk this morning. David Endicott, the CEO of Alcon. Thank you very much indeed. Coming up, we're going to turn to politics. Sweden's election is the tightest in its history, leaving the nation in an unprecedented state of uncertainty. We'll find out when that is going to be cleared up. That story is coming up next. This is Bloomberg.

0: Pai. This is Bloomberg.
1: To me, the result isn't that surprising. I was quite confident that it was far more narrow compared to what different polls suggested, so I'm not that surprised. Now it's extremely narrow, perhaps so narrow so we cannot simply say yet who has won and who has lost. And that's the reason why I say tonight that now we have to wait for the final results.
2: Now we must wait for the final election result. Every vote that has been cast must be counted, but my message is clear. We Social Democrats will always stand ready to take responsibility for the outcome. But right now we are leading. If this holds, Sweden will have a new government.
3: That was the Swedish Prime Minister and the opposition leader speaking there. Let's put the focus on Sweden and talk about its politics, perhaps through the wider European lens. Sweden's election, the tightest in its history then, is set to go down to the wire. The outcome now relies on the counting of late arrival ballots and overseas votes, with the final result now now not expected until Wednesday or possibly Thursday. So let's get into the detail here. And we're joined by Oliver Crook, who has some analysis for us. Why is the race so close here, Ollie? The answer to questions about European politics often feature the rise of the far right, and I think Sweden is no different.
4: Yeah, there are no exception to that story. And I mean, you have a situation now in Sweden where you have, as you mentioned there, the closest election in their history. They have to wait for those sort of mail-in ballots, those votes abroad. As of a couple hours ago, they had about 94% of the vote counted. And the sort of center-left bloc, which had been doing very, very well in the polls ahead of the election, but that lead really eroded. They are now leading by about 3 seats. But, you know, as you say, you have a lot of these ballots that are still coming in. People who voted early, people who voted from abroad. Apparently, the vote from abroad tends to skew a little bit to the right. So I think it's still fair to say that this is basically anyone's game. We might get a result as of Wednesday or Thursday. But again, it speaks to that story, Anna, that we've seen across European politics. Yes, part of it is about the rise of the far right. Part of it is about sort of fragmentation across the political spectrum. But really setting up a position here for the leader of Sweden, Mr. Kristersson, who potentially will be able to come back into government. But if he does come back into government and he does actually defeat the sort of left, the center-left coalition, that had been amassed, this would be the first time that he's ever gone into government. Any government in Sweden has gone with the far right, which is exactly what you're alluding to there. The Sweden Democrats had been polling very, very well ahead of this election. They did better last time than they did this time, but still commanding a very large proportion of the voter base. What you have had sort of historically is the sort of center-right government now working with the Sweden Democrats sort of informally, but what they have now put forward is they potentially joining into a coalition with the right wing of Swedish politics. Why is it interesting? It's the sort of same dynamic you're seeing sort of across Europe. We should say that this right wing of European politics is maybe a little bit closer to the Meloni side of things. They're still pro-Ukraine. They were pro-Sweden joining NATO. They don't talk about leaving the sort of EU anymore. But again, it's this question of an ascendant right wing within Europe that has already changed the fundamental discourse within Sweden, has basically tacked everybody to the right. But will they be able to break through? And it's something we're watching very closely ahead of two more state elections next weekend in Germany. We saw the AfD do very, very well last weekend. Of course, the next 12 months absolutely loaded with European elections. Poland, Spain, France, Italy, all to play for, and basically to see if that right wing can consolidate actual power here in Europe.
5: Okay, Bloomberg's Oliver Crook, thank you very much indeed. On the results, still not fully formed yet out of Sweden, we continue to cover that story, of course. And Ollie was talking about the politics and the elections coming up in other parts of the Eurozone. France, of course, is one of those countries. The finance minister over in France saying that the government is aiming to find savings of about 30 billion euros in next year's budget. Roland Le Secure told the Le Parisien that the curbs will come mostly on government spending so as not to hurt consumer purchasing power or raise taxes. Let's get more with Alan Katz standing by, our Paris bureau chief. Alan, what do we know about the aspirations for the budget negotiations? We've become used to these budget negotiations being fairly torturous affairs over in France. What are we expecting? How in an election year, as we lead up to an election year, a presidential election year in 2027, how significant will these budget negotiations be?
6: So, I mean, as you mentioned, there are two concurrent things going on. There's the budget negotiations, and then there's this presidential election, which is coming. It's going to happen next spring in April and May. So I guess the direct answer to your question is quite torturous, though maybe a bit less so, given some comments from Marine Le Pen over the weekend. So as you mentioned, Roland Lescure, the finance minister, is looking for about 30 billion euros in savings for the budget, largely from reducing spending rather than raising taxes. And that's in order to try to keep France on a target of trying to reduce its deficit. France has a deficit of over 5%. The government has already said it's going to be very difficult to meet its target for this year for the deficit. And if they don't manage to pass a budget, then the deficit should rise sort of mechanically next year by at least half a percentage point. And so they're trying to really cut spending to sort of reverse that trend. Now, it's been really difficult in France to have a budget for the last couple of years, ever since Macron dissolved parliament and called new elections, which left a national assembly divided basically in roughly three blocks. And this year, particularly difficult because you have this coming presidential election, so people are trying to position themselves for that. That said, over the weekend, Marine Le Pen made the point that she might prefer actually that there be a budget were she to win the presidency next year. It would be easier to change a budget that exists rather than change from something called a special law, which they might have to pass if they can't pass a budget. The point of that is that if one of the blocs, which is run basically headed by the National Rally, if they don't vote to oust the government, that sort of really reduces the tension on creating a budget for this year, because it means the government could essentially push through a budget without too much of a risk of being forced out just in a few months before the election. So it's very tenuous, all of this, and it's not easy for France to get a budget. It hasn't been easy for a few years. That said, it's actually today versus Friday, it looks like it might be a little bit easier for the government to push through a budget, especially one and tends to target government spending reductions rather than increasing taxes, yeah, which is generally political poison. So no one really wants that.
5: Alan Katz, thank you very much indeed for that update. Our Paris bureau chief with the details. Let's look ahead to what else we are thinking about throughout this week. Later today, the UK Prime Minister Andy Burnham, of course, will be hosting business leaders in Downing Street. Meanwhile, over in the US, G20 energy ministers will be meeting in Texas as we see oil prices up again and European gas prices gaining. On Tuesday, it's the Germany ZEW survey. On Wednesday, we get inflation data out of the UK, and it is the Fed rate decision, of course. Markets expecting that Fed hike. Thursday, we get the BOE rate decision, and Friday, the BOJ rate decision as well, also expected to hike interest rates at the end of the week.
7: Just getting up the WERP, just trying to figure out exactly what we are currently priced at. 80s, like high 80s, in terms of the percentage chance of a rate hike coming through from the Fed. Alice Glendale, our FX and rates reporter, joining us now around the table. Good morning.
8: Morning.
7: So looks like we're going to get a rate hike.
8: I think so.
7: Okay.
8: Think
7: so what kind of a rate hike are we going to get? Is it going to be a Walsh coming out saying we're raising rates, we're probably going to have to raise rates more? This is the kind of the start of things rather than the end of things. Or is it going to be one and done? And he basically says, I think we're okay for now. We'll wait and see what happens next. I think it's that's going to be quite interesting in terms of the market reaction. So what are we going to hear?
8: I think so. And he hates forward guidance, right? So,
7: yes.
8: So I think he's going to steer away from trying to kind of give too much in the way of predictions, I guess. I think what he will try to convey to the market is the reaction function. So how the Fed will respond if we see inflation continue to be sticky, if we see growth continue to be resilient and so on. So, I think we do see a hike. That's what the market is pricing.
7: Yes.
8: If we don't have one, we'll get massive volatility. But who knows?
3: Mm. Yeah, I mean, markets, as you say, 86% percent chance. But some economists seem a little more divided. But, you know, maybe they're just haven't updated their forecasts or whatever. I mean, what's at stake for the Treasury curve, do you think? Because could we see the short end and the long end moving quite differently on a hike because of the message that it sends?
8: I think so. So I think you'd see an extension of the move that we saw on Friday, which was interesting. So we saw the front end, which is very much matched, kind of highly correlated to Fed policy rates go up because we were pricing in a higher chance of a hike. And we saw the long end actually come down because the market, I guess, has more conviction that the Fed will be keen to fight inflation. Its kind of credibility was more intact. And I think you'd just see more of the same, to be honest, if we see a hike on Wednesday.
5: Gilt yields are up again. So bonds here are selling off. Gilt yields are up about 7 basis points on the 2-year. There's not a broad expectation that the BOE will hike, despite the inflation pressures and our vulnerability around energy. Why is the BOE seen as holding?
8: Yeah, they're the odd one out, Tom, you're right. I think the difference is that the BOE came into this year with already quite tight monetary policy. Someone like the ECB have been cutting kind of through last year. They're at neutral. They had capacity and actually, I guess, the need to hike when we saw this energy shock come through. But the Bank of England, I think, is desperate, if it can, to not hike. I think it would like to leave rates where they are because they're worried about the impact on the economy.
7: What about the BOJ? Where do the surprises come from this week? I'm just wondering in kind of where we should be looking. Maybe it is the BOE, but what do you think? You've got a whole host of central banks, but you've got the BOE, Fed, BOJ. Which one of those has the potential to raise a few eyebrows?
8: I reckon it's the Fed actually has the biggest potential to raise eyebrows. I think the BOJ is all but certain to raise interest rates. I guess the question with them is how hawkish do they sound at that policy meeting? Yep. They've been hinting in recent weeks that maybe there'd be a bigger rate hike on the cards. I don't think we're really expecting that this week. But what kind of message do they send for the rest of the year?
3: Yeah. Any guidance on the cadence of rate hikes still to come?
8: Exactly.
3: How frequently they'll come. Alice, thank you very much. Thanks for setting up the week in central banking for us. Alice Glenn Hill, our rates and FX reporter. Tom, we have technology stocks certainly in focus, given the warnings around AI and the consequent potential for a slowdown in some of these frontier models.
5: Yeah, we've been talking about the divergence between the hardware names here in Europe and the software names, and that divergence just seems to be expanding. You've got Soitec now in France down 12%. On the upside, you've got Capgemini up 4.3%. You've got Nasdaq futures called lower by 1.6%.
7: What I think is interesting, though, is that Europe has a more balanced kind of story.
5: Yeah.
7: So you are seeing some of these pharma names coming up. You've got some of the energy names having a better day. So that it's interesting that Europe in some way is maybe producing some of that resilience.
3: Yeah, Europe's still more energy, more banks, all of that kind of stuff, and to sort of outweigh some of the technology moves. But the technology sector is down by just over 2%. That is it for this programme. Bloomberg Television later today. We'll be speaking to the Canadian Prime Minister, Mark Carney. Stay with us for that. This is Bloomberg.

Anthropic and OpenAI unite in their calls for AI development to slow down over safety concerns, but they face opposition from President Trump. Oil pushes higher as Saudi Arabia closes a major pipeline that had been bypassing the Strait of Hormuz after coming under attack. Plus, it's too close to call in Sweden, with late ballots and overseas votes set to decide the country's closest election in history. So there's a lot of news, everyone. Happy Monday. We go to the markets. First thing is first. And actually, we're seeing across the board stocks sliding again on two major points that they're worried about: AI and oil jitters. Now, an advance in oil prices seem to be, of course, putting risk sentiment a little bit at the forefront. I'm looking at Brent crude jumping to $107 a barrel after Saudi Arabia closed its east-west pipeline. And then, of course, tech stocks also leading some of the declines as traders are now fretting over efforts to rein in cutting-edge AI, and that could weigh on the boom, also driving hundreds of billions of dollars in capital spending. The other story is, of course, yen. We'll focus on the Bank of Japan, but let's also take a look at the European markets map. I would look at tech stocks in Europe, also following through some of the concerns that we have from the U.S. And again, just watch out for any further disruptions to crude supplies. You can see the DAX and actually the CAC under pressure. Now, checking in on U.S. stocks in pre-market trading, those calls from OpenAI and Anthropic to slow down the pace of AI development. You can see NVIDIA pre-market down 2%. The biggest fall is for Arm Holdings, 5% lower. So for the conversations that matter and the insights you need, let's get started.

0: Newsmakers and market movers. This is The Pulse with Francine Lacqua.
1: Good morning, everyone, and welcome to The Pulse. I'm Francine Lacqua here in London. Now, some of the biggest names in AI are now calling for a slower pace of development. Anthropic chief executive Dario Amodei has warned safeguards are failing to keep pace with increasingly powerful models, pledging to implement new safety steps, including third-party evaluators. Now, Amodei's suggestion of a slowdown was backed publicly by Elon Musk and OpenAI chief executive Sam Altman. Now, he said the ChatGPT maker will not go public this year as it focuses on addressing safety concerns. In the U.S., House Democrats plan a caucus tomorrow to discuss AI policy and action, but President Trump has downplayed the growing alarm.
2: We're leading China in AI. We're the most sophisticated country in the world. And frankly, I want to keep it that way because whoever wins, AI wins. And we can put guardrails, we can do this and that, but I think you have a lot of negative forces that are bringing it up that shouldn't be bringing it up.
1: Well, we're joined by Parmi Olsen, technology columnist at Bloomberg Opinion. She's also the author of Supremacy, AI, ChatGPT, and the Race That Will Change the World. Actually, one of my favorite books, so I highly recommend everyone go and read it, Parmi. So look, we sat on set and I said, I'm worried because I'm worried about the future. People are anxious. You don't really know what to make of it. What are your impressions? I mean, there's now consensus that this needs to be slowed down.
3: Yeah, and let's remember why. Potentially what really sparked this was in the last few days, even before Dario Amodei's essay about slowing down, we had a former Anthropic engineer saying this technology could kill us all. I mean, really dramatic language. And that was agreed with by a current safety director at Anthropic. Let's first of all just remember Dario Amodei has a tendency towards hyperbole. A couple of years ago, he talked about, 50% of all white collar jobs being wiped out in the next few years. And then he pulled that back a little bit. And there is a very strong undercurrent, ideological undercurrent, believing in AI safety among people who work at that company. But I think there is a genuine belief among leaders that the most cutting-edge technology, particularly AI, that can improve itself and create its own successors, known as recursive self-improvement, which is what the engineer who left was most worried about, that perhaps the risks of that outweigh the potential benefits. Personally, I think it's good that he has called for a slowdown. And also, it's very encouraging that Sam Altman and Elon Musk agree with him. So we've got some industry consensus, perhaps some collaboration on a potential slowdown and pacing, as he calls it. Personally, I think a pause would be even better because pacing or slowing down does also just essentially kick the can down the road. Dario's essay was quite vague in terms of how he thinks that should happen with government coordination. The evaluators, third-party evaluators being inside the company, that's the most concrete thing he suggested, but he didn't really go beyond that.
1: But, I mean, can that actually happen if the U.S. is not behind it?
3: I think it's difficult. He'd need to have, I mean, that's the other wrinkle in all this, is Donald Trump. Although, maybe that he's coming to the end of his run. We don't know how much longer that administration and that belief is going to be in place at the White House. You've got on the other side, you've got Bernie Sanders, who thinks that whoever builds superintelligence should go to jail. Like, so there's a real split right now among lawmakers. It's not all Trump's view on things. I think there's a real divergence of opinion.
1: But for me, I mean, in the past, I used to, come to you and say, like, oh, I see a good guy, I see a bad guy. And you've always said, there's no good or bad guy is because it's all driven by commercial want. And this is also beautifully explained in your book. Does that change? I mean, you can say, I want to slow it down. But if you're looking at IPO, if you're looking to make money out of it, will someone else do it?
3: I think at a lot of, actually, it's perhaps a little mixed here. There is the commercial pull of the IPO, a potential $2 trillion valuation through an IPO for Anthropic, which is incredible. But also, I think these people split away from OpenAI to start their company because they were genuinely concerned about safety, as well as opportunists in the moment. They wanted to capitalize on their expertise and make money, sure. But I think Dario Amodei is so radically transparent. He has this almost confessional approach, which would obviously disrupt any potential IPO. We see markets already are declining because of the general worry about that. So at the end of the day, though, it doesn't really matter what the motivation is, you could say. What really matters is the outcome. And the evidence is that these systems can hack third-party systems. They can manipulate humans. And there are unintended consequences to giving them direction, particularly when they can do tasks online. So I think that is the thing we need to kind of be concerned about, and that's what regulators need to focus on.
1: Where's China in this? Because, again, if you know, some of the big companies in the U.S. self-regulate, even without the U.S. administration on board, but China goes ahead, then it's pointless.
3: The obvious thing to say here is it makes no sense that China would want to pause, you know, on this, particularly because the Chinese government and companies in China aren't as worried about the existential risk of AI as Silicon Valley is. That's a very kind of distinct ideology for the tech sector in the U.S. In China, they're much more worried about social disruption and what AI could already do with deep fakes and manipulating people. So I think there's a little bit of a kind of a consensus that we need to have more of a handle on things. Mm-hmm. And I don't think it's completely hopeless, this idea of perhaps some kind of U.S.-China pact. We had, you know, there's a little bit of a historic precedent on cyber issues between Obama and Xi a number of years ago. There was like a 12-month pause. You know, something could emerge, but I don't think it's completely hopeless.
1: Okay, Parmi, as always, thank you so much for joining us. Also, read Parmi's latest column that was out on Saturday. Parmi Olson, technology columnist at Bloomberg Opinion. Now, oil prices climbing after Saudi Arabia shut a critical pipeline that has helped its crude bypass the Strait of Hormuz. Now, it comes as a planned meeting between Iran and several Gulf nations on creating a temporary shipping lane through the Strait of Hormuz has been postponed. Let's get more with Onur Ant, Bloomberg's managing editor for the Middle East and North Africa. Onur, thank you for joining us. So can you talk us through the latest developments?
4: That meeting that was planned to take place between Iran and Arab nations in the Persian Gulf has been delayed, as you said, Francine, and there's no clarity as to when, if at all, such a summit can take place, might take place later, and that's added to market forces that are now pushing oil prices higher. Now, to be clear, this meeting was not meant to iron out differences between Iran and the rest of the Gulf nations, but nonetheless, it was taken as a sign that Gulf countries whose oil shipments through the Hormuz Strait have been affected were showing some kind of keenness to see what the deal was about. And its delay, therefore, has added to market jitters. What Iran has so far said is that this meeting was meant to brief the rest of the Gulf about what they have been discussing with Oman. And what they have been discussing is basically a new regime that will govern maritime shipping through Hormuz if and when that reopens. But such a deal with Oman does not mean that Hormuz will be reopened automatically. That still depends on, according to Iranians, that still depends on Americans basically meeting Iranian demands, this long list of demands that include the lifting of the U.S. naval blockade of Iran, lifting of sanctions, and end to all war in the Middle East. That means end to attacks on Iran-backed groups across the region. One of those groups, Ansar Allah, or better known as Houthis, have made some serious gains militarily in Yemen over the last few days, and attacks allegedly taking place or emanating from Iraq over the weekend have forced Saudi Arabia to shut down, as a precautionary measure, its east-west pipeline that transited Hormuz Strait. And there's no clarity when flows through that pipeline might resume again, which is, again, one of the reasons why we're seeing a climb in Brent oil futures this morning, Francine.
1: Onur, thank you so much. Onur Ant there with the very latest, of course, on the price of oil and some of these pipelines. Now, to put all of this together, we're joined by Rachel Baxter, European Head of Investment Management at Vanguard. Rachel, so good to speak to you. I mean, there's so much to talk about between, you know, the bond markets, AI, and everything that's happening with the price of oil. Like, when you look at a portfolio, what do you mostly focus on with these competing forces?
5: Yeah, well, thank you for having me. And, it is certainly a very interesting time, lots of competing forces going on. And I think the importance for us US is about having the diversification, because really there is so much uncertainty. We don't know what's going to happen, and we know that inflation is certainly a very hot topic right now. We've seen bond yields really soar. I mean, over this year, they have soared close to 1% in certain cases versus their year-to-date lows at, kind of before the war started. But even just in the past week, we've seen a further resurgence. So 20 basis points, it just looks like kind of the fixed income markets are really pricing in a bit of a deterioration in the environment.
6: I mean, are bond yields stoppable, actually? I don't know what it would take and what that means for the Fed.
5: Yeah, so the bond yields definitely, like I said, the inflation recently with Brent being over 100 have really had a recent resurgence. But actually, there is a structural picture going on there as well. It isn't just about the inflation. So we've seen fiscal deficits are continuing to climb. There's no political will, honestly, to reduce those. But also you have AI expenditure, so the competition for actual capital. So the issuance we've seen in AI is now competing with government issuance, too, and that's all kind of causing bond yields to raise, but also defense as well. Like defense is something that even pre the war was something that Europe particularly was trying to spend a lot more on, and now even more so with the insecurity and then energy security too. What this has shown with both the Strait of Hormuz, but now other areas with Yemen and the Houthis there, and what they're doing with Saudi pipelines as well, just shows that so much more spending is required. And so bond yields do continue to climb higher. But I would say in terms of the Fed, I think it's very hard for them not to hike this week specifically. So we know Wednesday is a big day for them, but obviously politically it's going to be difficult, but at the same time the data really shows that they should be hiking.
6: Rachel, how do you think of AI? So we just had Parmi Olson talking about, you know, the threats of AI in terms of our security. Yeah. But you also see, you know, a lot of the equities are really getting slammed on the back of it. So how do you play into it?
5: Yeah, and the challenge with AI is, I mean, the equity markets, I would say, kind of for the majority of this year have been having a party when it comes to AI. Like, they really have been pricing in the positive story. And so it does mean that it doesn't really leave any room for error with things like what's happened over the weekend and those leaders coming out and saying there should be a slowdown. But that's where kind of diversification, even in equities, is really key, because actually the AI leadership is probably broadening. And we've actually seen that a bit this year, where some of the hyperscalers haven't really performed as well as things, kind of the infrastructure around AI. Semiconductors, chip makers, things like that. So yes, I think AI has been a very positive momentum on the market, and so any negative news does bring a bit of a pullback. But we do ultimately believe that AI still is going to be positive overall. So while you may get some pullbacks in the market valuations just where they're getting quite stretched, I do think it is important to stay invested and remember that diversification pays off as well, particularly as that leadership of AI does broaden out to more sectors.
6: I mean, I'm not sure what to do with European names, where if you look at European equities, because they're very, if you look at the energy complex, they're, you know, getting slammed by Brent 107, but at the same time they don't have AI, and I don't know whether that stabilizes them somewhat.
5: Yeah, and that's again why kind of global diversification is a really powerful thing too, because we know the US market really kind of high correlation with the AI trade at the minute, but actually, as you say, Europe is a bit more diversified from that, and actually kind of is a bit more creates like a buffer for things like the inflation trade and energy and those stocks doing well, and we see that in the UK as well. So really it goes back to our thesis, which is that we do think broad diversification is really important for investors, and to stay invested in the market, not sell at the slightest panic, because you do end up giving up a lot of returns when things do bounce back and the market returns.
6: So what's the ideal way of diversifying? Like, what's your ideal construct for a portfolio?
5: I mean, we really do like global stocks. So and I think investors do as well. We just launched a global all-cap ETF just a couple of weeks ago, and it's actually been the fastest growing ETF in Vanguard's record. So we're roughly $1.5 billion in flows in just the first 3 weeks, which is phenomenal. So that shows that investors are listening.
6: And that's US investors and European investors?
5: It's European investors. So it's a UCITS product, yeah. So it's European investors wanting that all world. And obviously it does still have the US in, but it's the entire world all cap. And so we really see the power in those diversified kind of broad stock market indices.
6: Rachel, when you look at the UK, and you know, there's been a lot of moves in gilts, we're looking at a budget.
5: Yeah.
6: I mean, do you put it in a different category to the rest of Europe?
5: So the UK is a bit of a difficult one because it is definitely very fiscally constrained. Now, the Bank of England is interesting because the market really, it's the one kind of central bank where the market is really not pricing for a hike this week. And so we don't think there will be a hike, but actually that's going to become more challenging for the Bank of England as the other central banks are hiking. Because actually that means that the pound will weaken if they aren't seen to be hiking and they're getting behind the curve. And then that actually almost feeds in more inflation into the economy. So the Bank of England is going to have to move, we think, at some point, just because actually the other central banks are doing so, even though domestically the Bank of England doesn't have such pressure domestically, but obviously with oil continuing to be over 100, that could change as well. So we do think they should move, but this week, given the market's not pricing it, I don't expect them to surprise, but you may have a more hawkish tilt. So we had 6-3 voting last time. Maybe it goes to 5-4, which would be a more hawkish tilt and cause the economy and the markets to start pricing in more hikes.
7: Rachel, thank you so much. Rachel Baxter, the European Head of Investment Management at Vanguard. Coming up, we'll preview the Bank of Japan's rate decision this Friday and the path ahead with JP Morgan's chief Japan economist. That's coming up next, and this is Bloomberg.

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1: Welcome back, everyone. The conversations that matter, the insights you need. This is The Pulse, and I'm Francie Lacroix here in London. Now, the Bank of Japan will cap off a busy week of central bank decisions on Friday. The BOJ is expected to raise rates by 25 basis points, with markets pricing in two hikes by the end of the year. Well, we're now joined by Ayako Fujita, J.P. Morgan's chief Japan economist. Ayako, thank you so much for being with us today. I mean, is there any other choice than to hike for the Bank of Japan?
2: I think actually, you know, the September hike is almost done deal, and market has a free pricing, and we got a lot of media leaks came up from the BOJ, and actually, you know, and probably the government doesn't make any noises. So I think actually, you know, the BOJ doesn't have other choices than hiking actually, you know, for upcoming meeting. So really focus is more on the messaging after September.
1: Yeah. I was going to ask you actually on the messaging, how hawkish. I mean, you also have the Treasury Secretary, Scott Bessing, having put quite a lot of his credibility on the line looking at yen. So how does the Bank of Japan handle that?
2: Of course, you know, the BOJ themselves has already warned the upside risk of inflation. And of course, you know, the BOJ has been struggling with the relationship with the government because, you know, the current administration is very much actually against the BOJ rate hikes. But Bessing's comment is very much helping BOJ to deliver rate hike as they want. So I think actually after September, we also expect another hike in December, and we also expect three hikes in next year. But actually, you know, of course, actually, the key is very much actually how clearly BOJ can deliver this messaging, because every quarter hike, actually, you know, as we expect, is very much actually against BOJ's earlier messaging of the BOJ's cautious stance. Because, you know, in the past, actually, BOJ messaging to us saying that actually BOJ want to assess the, you know, earlier rate hike impact on the economy before delivering another hike. So it's very much actually what BOJ can already do at this point is focusing on inflation upside risk going forward.
1: Ayako, how much of an upside risk is there to inflation, given where the price of oil is going? We're at Brent at 100, and you know Japan is particularly vulnerable to any kind of energy price increases.
2: Yes, but as of now, actually, even before the new oil price shock, actually, you know, our estimate of underlying inflation is probably around 2.4. So it's very, you know, above actually 2% BOJ, actually, you know, target. And, you know, of course, actually, rise in oil price has a very much actually have an impact on the Japanese inflation going forward. But, you know, probably I think actually direct impact of oil price on Japanese inflation is likely to be limited because we are currently having actually, you know, gasoline price subsidy supported by government. So gasoline price, retail gasoline price has been capped at a, you know, stable level. Mm-hmm. And this actually subsidy is likely to maintain. But of course, actually, you know, the gasoline price is not the kind of only story for Japanese inflation driven by a global oil price. What we are facing right now is more kind of, you know, inflation impact related to naphtha, which is actually, you know, oil product. Mm-hmm. And that will start pushing up inflation, actually, not just for oil, but oil itself, but also actually kind of, you know, the food price and actually household consumer goods. So core goods price inflation and food inflation is kind of clearly actually, you know, going up, you know, set to rise. So we expect actually, you know, the current renewed actually pressure on oil price does not have material actually direct impact on actually energy price itself, but it more likely to impact on the more kind of underlying inflation through actually rising core goods prices.
1: Ayako, talk to me about the carry trade. I mean, if this gets really unwind, how much pressure could it be put on globally?
2: I think actually, you know, the recent actually, you know, decline of the, you know, dollar yen was actually pretty much actually kind of, you know, positioning, and actually, you know, that will ease actually a little bit of pressure. But even though actually, you know, the BOJ continue to raise policy rate as we expect, we still only get actually 1.5% of policy rate by end of the year. And the interest rate in Japan will remain relatively low compared to other countries because other central bank is also hiking. So I don't expect actually meaningful actually kind of repatriation is coming up actually within actually short actually coming quarters. and until actually we get actually meaningful hike. So that will continue to put pressure. Actually, all these things will continue to actually put pressure on BOJ. And I don't expect actually dollar yen to continue to actually go down actually materially from here.
1: Talk to me a little bit about what you're expecting in terms of actual growth coming from Japan. Like, what does GDP look like?
2: Up to now, actually, you know, Japan's GDP has been running above potential for 2 years by now. And we expect, actually, this will continue probably at least, actually, in the first half of next year. Because as I said, actually, you know, even with, actually, quarterly rate hike, actually, you know, for next few, actually, hikes from BOJ, policy rate will remain, actually, lower than underlying inflation. So which means, actually, you know, real policy rate in Japan will remain negative until, actually, at least until middle of next year. So I don't expect a meaningful deceleration of growth at this point, and which means actually, you know, the Japan's GDP growth will remain above potential for almost 3 years in low.
1: Ayako, what does that mean in terms of, is there anything that the government can actually do policy-wise to help?
2: Of course, you know, if actually government want to stabilize actually the kind of market, you know, one thing actually government can do is actually sending a clear message of the, you know, fiscal kind of stance. Because, you know, what market is currently worrying about is actually fiscal expansion amid actually growth, you know, remain above potential and inflation actually remain above actually BOJ's targeting. So, you know, in a sense, actually, you know, the step, you know, but so far, actually, you know, we got actually the message from the government is actually fiscal expansion from here. So next fiscal budget is likely to be expansionary. So, you know, if actually government really want to stabilize the market and, you know, particularly for GHB market and the currency pressure, I think actually government can clearly send, you know, government need to clearly send a message that actually how much, you know, what is the financing plan of this actually fiscal expansion plan related to investment and also consumption tax cut.
1: Ayako, thank you so much for all of the terrific briefing. Ayako Fujita there, the chief Japan economist at JP Morgan. Coming up, we'll talk about Sweden's general election. And this is Bloomberg.

0: Como, Italy, and this is Bloomberg.
1: Good morning, everyone, and welcome to The Pulse. I'm Francine Lacqua here in London, and these are your top stories. Anthropic and OpenAI unite in their calls for AI development to slow down over safety concerns, but they face opposition from President Trump. Oil pushes higher. Saudi Arabia closes a major pipeline that had been bypassing the Strait of Hormuz after coming under attack. Plus, it's too close to call in Sweden, with late ballots and overseas votes set to decide the country's closest election in history. Now, sticking with Sweden, where early exit polls had suggested the center-left would reclaim power. But with those late ballots and overseas votes yet to be counted, the governing coalition could still win. Let's bring in Bloomberg's chief Europe correspondent, Oliver Crook. Oli, good morning. So first of all, talk us through what we know about the results so far and when we might get clarity on the overall winner.
2: Yeah, Francine, as you were just illustrating there, in the sort of weeks and months coming up into this election, it seemed like a pretty clear slam dunk for the center-left coalition led by the Social Democrats that they were going to sweep back into power and dislodge the Prime Minister, Ulf Kristersson, who has been in power for a number of years now and really oversaw a sort of crackdown on crime and some immigration policies, which has really been the animating political story in Sweden over the last couple of years. But in the last couple of days before the election, before this weekend, that margin basically virtually totally eroded, to a point to which now we are waiting on literally every single vote to be counted. We got about 94% of the votes counted so far. With those counted, there is still a 3

0: Chair.
1: So the result could redefine Swedish politics. What are the key issues for markets?
0: Yeah, Francine, what's really interesting here is that what you've had so far is this sort of center-right government over the last couple of years, led by Prime Minister Christensen, where he's been working very closely with the far-right party over in Sweden. Now, they're called the Swedish Democrats. They've done very well last election. They've lost a little bit of ground this time around, but they're still one of the largest parties within Sweden. What is interesting about this election is that the center-right Prime Minister said that if they do win this time around, they will not have just this informal ties with this right-wing party. They will bring them into a coalition into government. Now, that is the first time that will have happened in Swedish politics. This vote, in some ways, is a sort of referendum on willingness of the Swedish people to have a right-wing party within the government. We should say that at sort of base, this is a party that sort of had its roots in some of the neo-Nazi movements in sort of the 1980s, had a lot of sort of traction over there. But it has been sort of sanitized over the last couple of years, Francine, and really has gained a lot of traction overall in Swedish politics. It is really a story that we're seeing illustrated across Europe. We have a ton of elections over the next couple of months. As we've seen in Germany, though, you know, the AfD has done very well on state elections, and they've done a really good job, like in Sweden, of changing the political narrative in terms of the mainstream and moving everybody to the right, but they have not yet been able to get into power. So this is going to be an election in which you're going to find out if the right wing, if that sort of firewall, that taboo has been broken, and for the first time you have the right wing party there in Sweden potentially joining the government.
1: Thank you so much, Ali Crook there, Bloomberg's chief Europe correspondent. Of course, he's going to stay on top of those elections and bring us any news as soon as they hit the Bloomberg terminal. Now, elsewhere across Europe, far-right parties are gaining ground. In Germany, a decisive victory for the AfD in a closely watched regional election has sent shockwaves through Germany's political establishment, while polls in France currently show the far-right leader, Marine Le Pen, having a strong lead. Now, let's discuss all of this with Catherine Kluwer-Ashbrook, senior advisor at Bertelsmann Stiftung. Thank you so much, Catherine, for joining us. I mean, is this, we've been talking about the rise of the far right, especially in Europe, for the last 5 to 10 years. What's changed? Are they really, you know, much, much closer to real power in a lot of countries?
2: Well, I think, Francine, the first thing that we have to constitute, which we just saw from Ali's reporting, is that why we see the rise of the far right, because the center has not been creative enough, effective enough at signaling to their voters that they are in control of massive historic, economic, technological, but also security challenges in Europe, right? And those have structural impacts right where people are voting. But what we also know from having observed the rise of the far right, you know, from Berlusconi to Jörg Haider through now, of course, you know, Poland, Slovakia more recently, is that far-right governments can only hold on to power if they change the structure of the executive. There's always a corruptive element that sneaks in. They always tackle the fourth estate, the freedom of the press. They harness power in the executive. Where they are in coalitions where democratic parties can still, quote unquote, govern them, or there is a struggle, as we're seeing now in Sweden, the SD has dropped to third place. So if democracy stays intact, what voters are discovering is that the far right, by and large, doesn't know how to govern unless they have changed and transformed themselves into centrist parties themselves, like you see in Italy. So what you see here is a lot of movement, but also that the far right, if they're structurally still controlled by democracy, the system, they cannot stay where they are. And the economic effects, by the way, that come with far-right governments are so far-reaching that it becomes clear that they, too, don't offer the answers to the woes of the voting public.
1: But, Catherine, if you look at the center, I mean, why is it not cutting through? I mean, you say they haven't been able to basically give a case base of what they've been doing. Is it because the problems are too big? Is it the wrong policies? Or is it that they're just not very good on social media?
2: Well, I do think that that latter part, you know, although it might seem small, is a big one, because if you look at the youth vote split, particularly in a country like mine here in Germany, if you take the last federal election or even this Länder election in Saxony-Anhalt, you see that the youth vote basically splits between the far left and the far right, so that the center is no longer making their case particularly to young voters. But the center has suffered from a lot of infighting. Many governments have had to form centrist coalitions between the largest popular parties, as we've had in Germany. And so for many voters, their profiles are no longer distinguishable. While they are feeling the exact ramifications of economic changes, technological changes,

0: Here in Germany, you're losing up to 10,000 jobs in a cycle because of the, you know, geopolitical clashes between China and now the United States. So those are impacts that are felt directly, and they're always attributed to the government of the day, which are often centrist coalitions. So they need to work on distinguishing their message, developing visions for their respective countries, and not ceding that ground to the far right.
1: Catherine, I mean, when you look at, of course, you know, each country is quite different, and we do tend to bundle like the far right. There's the ultranationalists. There's a more, I mean, has the right or the far right significantly changed?
0: Well, it definitely has changed. You see, of course, in Italy and France, a concerted push to remake themselves as centrist politicians, as palatable politicians. Giorgia Meloni, arguably, in the European context, among the most powerful European politicians, despite the fascist historical backgrounds and ties of her party. But where that has been successful, they have tried to really work with the weaknesses of an existing democratic system. Where that's been less successful is where heads of state and government have tried to really change the functionality of democracy. That's had direct knock-on effects on the GDP. If you look at Hungary, if you look at Slovakia, Turkey outside the EU, but of course massive problems there. Giorgia Meloni learned from Silvio Berlusconi, who brought stagflation to his country, brought corruption to his country. She's learned that in order to be more centrist and palatable, those are not the ways to stay in power. So where far right or more extreme parties have managed to recast themselves as centrist actors is those that have learned that they need to stay away from these kind of structural changes such that the economy doesn't suffer, the investment structure doesn't suffer. So learning far right parties win. Those who are still on the far right making cultural ideological arguments are bound to lose if they don't have an economic strategy that can carry the day.
1: Catherine, do you think there are state-sponsored actors actually at play also trying to break up the EU? So I don't know whether, you know, this goes back to Ceuta or even Russian interference, or is there anything outside the EU that's giving an impetus and actually, you know, helping these far-right or far-left to rise?
0: Oh, absolutely, Francine. We are right now the praline in the geopolitical, box of sweets, if you will. We are in Europe here still one of the largest global markets. We are a rule of law market. And for those countries who feel that they could manipulate parts of the European Union more effectively, they could pick them off one by one. We remain, again, the center of that Whitman's chocolate box. And so what you see is that the Russians and the Chinese have increasingly ramped up their mis- and disinformation. You see that most strongly in the Romanian election from 2024, where the EU took central action. You see that in the disinformation campaigns around Ceuta, as you're pointing to, where you could see immediately a swarm of disinformation accounts flooding the zone, basically implying that Europe can no longer control its own borders. It's always around the narrative of control. Can Europe control its own fate? And I think this is where you fundamentally need European solidarity more than anything. And I think those centrifugal forces that for a long time have tried to drive Europe apart, especially with the rise now of far-right forces, because that's the easiest thing to do to influence. We talked about social media, influence young voters, influence those who are still interested in going to the polls to try to sort of break up the EU from the inside, which is all the more why centrist parties need to find coherent narratives to sell back to their electorate and to be with their electorate. That, I think, is the most urgent, basically, ingredient of the moment to try to keep Europe together and focused.
1: Catherine, thank you so much for all of the terrific analysis. Catherine Kluver-Ashbrook, a senior advisor at Bertelsmann Stiftung. Now, President Trump has warned Ukrainian President Volodymyr Zelensky to stop targeting Russian oil refineries as diesel prices surge. President Trump says the strikes are causing diesel shortages, while Ukraine has targeted refineries as Russia intensifies attacks on Ukrainian cities and energy infrastructure. Let's bring in Greg Sullivan, Bloomberg's Russia economy and government editor. Greg, so good to speak to you. How do we expect Kyiv to respond to Trump's demands?
2: Well, this is a very big ask that President Trump has said he has made. For one, refineries don't just make diesel, they make gasoline and diesel products both. So it's essentially an ask to stop striking refineries. And these refinery strikes have been a key tool for the Ukrainians to bring the cost of the war that Vladimir Putin started more than 4 years ago home to ordinary Russians. This is Ukraine using these refinery strikes, which have caused fuel shortages, spikes in costs, inflation, to change the calculus in Russia according to the war. And meanwhile, Russia has continued its strikes on Ukraine, targeting urban centers, energy facilities, and other daily logistical infrastructure. So it's a big ask. It's hard to see Ukraine really wanting to stop. And indeed, on Sunday, they did say that they struck two more refineries in southern Russia. But again, it's a key tool for Ukraine in trying to change the Russian calculus on this war.
1: Meanwhile, Russia has hit a passenger train near the Polish border. So what more do we know about that?
2: Well, we do know that there was a train, that locomotive of a passenger train that was struck by drones very close to the Polish border. Now, this strike was significant for a couple key reasons. One, there was the location. It was mere kilometers from an EU and NATO nation. Two, we knew that a train had just left the station carrying European officials. We know that this train was traveling from Kyiv to Warsaw. And we also purportedly, ex-CIA director David Petraeus was at the station reportedly during the drone attack. So in many ways, this looks like an escalation from Russia, both in terms of location, target. But again, it also fits into a pattern of these strikes on civilian infrastructure. This was a passenger train, not a military train. It fits with also strikes on the urban centers. And in many ways, it can be read as a potential escalation from the Russian side.
1: Greg, thanks so much. Greg Sullivan there with the very latest, of course, on Russia, Ukraine. Now, Donald Trump said he would like to see Ireland, quote, unified. The U.S. president made the remarks during a meeting with the Irish Prime Minister, Michael Martin, in Dublin, which he visited before a trip to his golf course in the west of Ireland. Let's get more with our Dublin bureau chief, Jennifer Dugan. Jennifer, what's been the reaction in Ireland and also from the U.K.?
3: Yeah, there's been quite a lot of reaction to President Trump's comments. They're quite unusual for a US president to make such a strong comment on the issue. The US played a very big role in helping to broker peace in Northern Ireland and to bring an end to the decades-long conflict. So it's quite unusual for a US president to make such a strong comment. Generally, US presidents have been very cautious on how they approach the issue. In Northern Ireland, there was quite a bit of, quite a bit of reaction. Unionist politicians obviously were not very happy, and there was a lot of criticism from the DUP in particular. Sinn Féin, the Republican Party in Northern Ireland, are certainly happy with the comments and are hoping that it will bring some momentum to the issue. The UK government, UK Prime Minister Andy Burnham, his office said that, his position hasn't changed on the issue. He's previously said recently that the issue is off the table. The issue of a border poll, which would be a referendum on Irish unity, is off the table. The Irish government have tried to calm any tensions over the issue, and the Irish Prime Minister, Micheál Martin, said that there had been a bit of overreaction to Trump's comments.
1: President Trump also announced he would remove tariffs on Irish whiskey. How important is that to the sector?
3: It's been seen as a win for the Irish government, certainly. The US is a very important market for Irish whiskey, and it's certainly a hugely important announcement for the industry. It's been disadvantaged by the fact that whiskey from both the UK, so both from Scotland and Northern Ireland, don't have tariffs. So that has left the Irish industry at a disadvantage. So it's very important. It's definitely seen as a big win for the Irish government. There had been a lot of lobbying on the issue by Ireland, and Trump said that he had had a number of conversations over the weekend with both the Irish Prime Minister and, in fact, even Irish golfer Shane Lowry, who won the Irish Open at Trump's golf course in Clare yesterday.
1: Jennifer, thank you so much. Terrific briefing, Jennifer Dugan, there, our Dublin bureau chief. Dublin. Coming up, hotter than expected U.S. inflation puts Kevin Warsh on a collision course with President Trump. We'll look ahead to this week's Fed rate decision next, and this is Bloomberg.

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1: The conversations that matter, the insights you need. This is The Pulse, and I'm Francine Lacroix here in London. Now, treasuries are holding losses from last week's sell-off that saw the benchmark 10-year yield close in on 5%, hotter than expected U.S. inflation. Now, adding to expectations that the Fed will start raising interest rates this week. Well, joining us now is Alice Gledhill, Bloomberg's Europe FX and rates reporter. Alice, there's so much going on. Thank you so much for being with us. So first of all, what are you expecting? We had an inflation print on Friday. What does that mean for the Fed?
2: I think they hike, or at least that's what markets think. So we, kind of this time last week, we had a sort of 60, 70% chance of a hike this week. CPI was the one that everyone was watching, right? And then we saw that core number come in a little bit hotter, and you saw market pricing snap higher, and it's now, I think, it's like a 90% chance. So the market's pretty convinced that they're going to hike. I don't know if economists would say the same thing, but certainly on the market side, that's what people think is coming.
1: And I guess because of yield, I mean, they almost can't afford to go against the market, and that's probably true for central banks at large.
2: I think so. I guess if they go against the market pricing, then you just see so much volatility come in. And I guess also in the case of the Fed, we've already seen Kevin Warsh flip-flop a little bit between his first meeting, his second meeting, Jackson Hole. So I think the market is expecting him to kind of retain that sort of more hawkish tone that he had at Jackson Hole, and therefore that he will hike.
1: Okay, Bank of England on Thursday. What are we expecting?
2: I don't think they're going to hike.
1: Yeah, again, because exactly. The market is not pricing.
2: Yeah, exactly. So I think the pricing is kind of below 30%, something like that. So I think the Bank of England are really trying to hold out if they can. I guess the difference is they came into this year with monetary policy already quite tight. And obviously yields have gone up in the last couple of months. So that's kind of doing some of their work for them. Of course, we do have a hike priced in by the end of the year, I think more than one. Do they sound a little bit more hawkish? We'll see. But I think this week they probably stay on hold.
1: I mean, Alice, if you look at, I mean, they're kind of caught between a rock and a hard place, because there's that budget October 28th. We don't 100% know what's in it. But at the same time, if all other central banks are hiking, it's going to be very difficult for them to just stay put.
2: I think so. Yeah, I think it does increase the pressure on them. They are the standout, right? So we've had the ECB. They've hiked twice this year now. The Bank of Japan is almost certainly going to hike this month, or this week, I should say, as well. And again, potentially by year end. So you've got this very sort of hawkish repricing that's been rippling through central bank pricing. And it will be hard to see the Bank of England kind of stand steady against that backdrop.
1: Is there a communication concern with the Bank of England? Or is it just the kind of volatility of everything that we're seeing with, inflation and the price of oil?
2: I think the communication from the BOE has often been something that investors have focused on, not necessarily in a positive way. But yeah, I think their hands are tied, right? I think if we continue to see energy prices at the levels they're at now, it's going to be almost impossible for them not to hike. I think a particular focus for investors this time around will be what they say about second round effects. So I think at the July meeting, they were saying there's no sign of those coming through yet. But of course, we not only have the energy headwinds, we also have increasingly food. I think that's a real focus for the Bank of England, obviously with the poor weather we've had this summer, with El Nino coming through. So I think that's another thing which they might be talking about on Thursday.
1: Alice, thank you so much. Alice Gledhill there with the very latest on the Fed and the Bank of England. Now, Bloomberg Economics has also mapped AI's current and potential economic impact across major advanced and emerging markets. The team has looked at what it could mean for growth, productivity and jobs. Well, Anna Andrade led the research and joins us now. And I'm so glad you have this research, because everyone is trying to figure out actually what this means longer term. So, how much growth is AI actually delivering?
3: Yeah, so what we've done in the report is that we looked across 20 different economies and we tried to assess the footprint of AI in these different economies. And there's a few main findings that stood out. The first one, I don't think it's very surprising, is that the gains related to the investment phase of AI, so all the investment that's needed to construct the infrastructure, that's very visible on the data. While if you try to measure pickup in productivity, it's still not there. And the second is that those gains have been largely concentrated in a handful of countries. And I would split those into two rough camps. You have the countries that are home to critical suppliers. So think about Taiwan, Korea, China, and more recently Mexico with the server assembly. And then you have the countries where compute demand is racing ahead, and that's obviously the US. And we're also seeing some signs of it picking up here in the UK. But apart from that, the gains are very muted. So if you look at the EU, you look both at import data and at investment data, and there's no footprint of AI happening. So I think, yeah, we're seeing some gains related to that, but obviously, I mean, they're fragmented so far.
1: What does it mean for jobs going forward?
3: So in jobs, I mean, we've discussed here before on how AI will be the next general purpose technology. For advanced economies, it means that around 27% of employment is exposed. Yeah. If full capabilities are taken into consideration, that's 50%. Now, we've mapped, you cannot do this sort of granular analysis across all economies, but for the big ones, we've mapped into occupation, employment trends, and what has happened since the release of ChatGPT. And so far, we cannot really tell that there's evidence of a macro level disruption. So you look at UK here, and there's been, yes, less labor demand for the most exposed occupations, but this is a trend that predated the pandemic. It doesn't really hold up over the past 2 years. In Germany, there's actually more demand for the most exposed occupations, so there's not obviously any evidence there. And in the US is where you're starting to see a bit more signs of employment growth slowing maybe for the most exposed occupations, but evidence there remains very weak still.
1: And there's so much concern about safety, right? So we could see a slowdown. Where is the growth coming from? Because is it the cheaper models that we already have that companies use and that will make us more productive and growth? Or do you need the kind of dangerous ones that use agents?
3: Yeah, I think, I mean, this past week has been very interesting also from an economic perspective. All these concerns about safety have really speak to two broad hurdles that we've been sort of talking for a long time, which is the reliability of AI systems and regulation. And so, you know, there's been a lot of concerns that this technology, can, pose dangerous to humankind and to our existence. But the same can be applied from a business perspective. They're not reliable enough to do, a fully rollout of autonomous operations. So that will slow deployment. And then obviously regulation is another aspect. So from an economist perspective, you look at all this story and that just adds to the story, to a narrative that, slow diffusion is likely to happen. And so there's a big gap between what these, frontier models and capabilities can do and how that will translate into the real economy.
1: Anna, thank you so much as ever. Anna Andrade there from Bloomberg Economics with a great piece of research that's out today, which I urge everyone to go and find it on our website or on Bloomberg Economics. Now, the Barclays Chief Executive, Venkat, C.S. Venkatakrishnan, joins Open Interest from the bank's Global Financial Services Conference. That's at 2 p.m. London time. Up next, it's Bloomberg Brief, and this is Bloomberg.

0: This is Bloomberg Brief. I'm Anna Edwards live in London. Now, continued disruption to Gulf energy supply flows is adding to the steady rise in global energy prices. Bloomberg's Haslinda Armin spoke to the US Deputy Energy Secretary in an exclusive interview on how Venezuela fits into the story.
1: The opportunities that are there in Venezuelan oil are profound, right? The entire Western Hemisphere is extremely rich with resources, and I wouldn't say that any of the plans are contingent on one particular source. The objective is to get as much production wherever it's economically feasible and technically viable.
2: So how quickly do you think you can get Venezuelan oil?
1: That's a difficult question. That sounds both in the physical infrastructure that has to be built. The Venezuelans did not do a great job of maintaining all of the infrastructure they had. And so the companies that are going to be operating down there are going to have to make their assessments and conduct the ordinary process of production. My hope is that it's as quickly as possible, though.
2: Can you hazard a guess? Because some reports I've read suggest perhaps it may take as long as 10 years, and that's way too long.
1: I don't think it's going to take that long. But when you say hazard a guess, that's all it would be.
2: The world is watching the price of oil really closely at $108 a barrel currently. I'm just wondering whether the U.S. and U.S. supply can stop prices from getting to $150, which is detrimental to global economy.
1: Well, it is worth pointing out that people had catastrophized much higher prices than we have now, and we have done everything we can in every tool available to dampen the effects of price rises. American oil production has been increasing year on year and is going to increase again next year. I think that America is going to do as much as it can to step into the breach and ensure that our production keeps prices down and has as much availability for everybody. It is fundamental to our objectives to keep prices low and have as much abundance available as widely as it can be.
2: For the SPRs themselves, how much cushion can they provide and for how long?
1: Well, depending upon how releases are conducted, of course, that changes. It's like asking how long is a piece of string. So far, we have employed coordinated releases across all of the member countries to dampen some of the effects and squelch the price signals, the eccentricity of them. They are there for a while, and they're going to be employed judiciously.
0: That was Deputy U.S. Energy Secretary James Danley speaking to Bloomberg's Haslinda Armin at an event in Bangkok. Coming up on the program, a look at what else is making headlines in your front page news. That's next. This is Bloomberg.

0: Thursdays only on Bloomberg.
1: Triple threat this week starts on Wednesday, Federal Reserve decision. Then the following day, we hear from the Bank of England. And then on Friday, the Bank of Japan. The BOJ might actually be the big one going into the weekend. It's a curious one with the Federal Reserve. We've had a hot payrolls print, a hot CPI print, and yet still a bit of a split on Wall Street. For the economist community, at least anyway, split between a hold and a hike for this market. This market well priced for 25 basis points later this week.
2: Yeah, and two additional rate hikes in the next 12 months, potentially even more than that. Ultimately, the market's moved ahead. 90% chance of a Fed rate hike come later this week. Ultimately, the 0.29% was at the hot end of the range that we got on Friday, and ultimately that made a lock, even if the economist community isn't totally on the board.
1: Futures this morning declining into all of that. We're down by 0.8%. The tech trader, the center of it all. Are the big players in AI about to slow down the spend? Is it the beginning of the end for the major CapEx build-out? NASDAQ futures down by about 1.8%. I have to say, these moves aren't too dramatic, given the conversation in certain parts of the technology community that we were seeing take place over the weekend. In the bond market, twos, tens and thirties. Yields shaping up as follows. New highs for the year into the weekend. Twos still north of 460. Tens very close to 5% at 496. With this move in crude, WTI and Brent, another reason to bid up the price of oil. 108. Let's just round it up. Brent crude up by 3%.
3: And that's because Saudi Arabia has been relying on this east-west pipeline to get product out because they haven't been able to use the Strait of Hormuz. Had to shut it down. Attacks over the weekend from the Houthis. It's becoming incredibly tight in the market, and it's three choke points right now. Strait of Hormuz, Red Sea, Bab el-Mandeb Strait, and of course what's going on in the Black Sea with Ukraine and Russia.
1: Crude right now, 108 on Brent, just around 103 on WTI. Under surveillance this morning, caught in a crude squeeze.
4: Is Iran responsible for the attack on the east-west pipeline? And when do you think Saudi Arabia is going to be able to get
5: that? Well, I think they are. Probably they are. They're on the balls with their feet right now.
6: We'll ultimately get out. Unless we decide to stay and keep the oil, like Venezuela.
1: So here's the latest this morning. Brent climbing this morning as President Donald Trump blames Iran for the attack that shut down Saudi Arabia's east-west pipeline, a critical Hormuz alternative. Bloomberg's Tyler Kendall has the latest. Hey, Tyler.
7: Hey, John, good morning. Well, Saudi Arabia says that the drone attacks that have shut down the east-west pipeline as a precaution stemmed from drones launched in Iraq, where several Iranian-backed militias currently operate. Now, a senior administration official does tell us that the U.S. expects the east-west pipeline to be back up and running soon. Though our reporting does indicate that top Asian oil refiners haven't been given any update on when that will happen as they wait to collect their cargoes. As you well know, even before the pipeline was shut down, Saudi Arabia has been under pressure when it comes to its oil output, with the kingdom announcing last week that oil production reached its lowest level last month since 1990. There's a few different threads that we can follow here, but importantly, we should say that earlier today, Iran's foreign ministry did announce that those planned talks between Gulf nations in Oman were postponed indefinitely at the request of Saudi Arabia. Axios said over the weekend that Saudi Arabia has submitted an amendment to a proposal by Iran and Oman to reopen a shipping lane in the Strait of Hormuz that was supposed to be discussed today. The issue being, though, that Iranian officials have repeatedly made clear that even if a shipping lane is reopened, the IRGC will maintain control on which ships can pass. John, as diplomacy between Iran and Gulf nation stall, as well as, of course, the U.S. and Iran remain stalled. We are waiting later today a potential announcement from the U.S. Treasury. Scott Bessent did say that a, quote, large bank would face sanctions as soon as this Monday.
1: Watch this space. Tyler Kendall with the latest in the nation's capital. Tyler, thank you. Colonel Wayne Sanders of Bloomberg Intelligence joins us now for more. Colonel, welcome back to the program. The problems the Houthis are causing at the moment, can you identify how great they're becoming?
8: When you look at asymmetric threats, it's probably one of the biggest things that Iran has really been able to exploit, right? They cannot compete with the United States from a conventional military perspective. So the Houthis are being able to actually create a lot of problems here because they're the wild card. They're able to put pressure on Saudi Arabia and to Bab el-Mandeb while Iran puts pressure on Hormuz. And not to mention the fact that Iran, at the same time, we've mentioned it, I've called it the three-headed hydra before, what it allows Iran to do is kind of point in a different direction and go, oh, well, that's not us. It gives a little bit of plausibility possible deniability, even though everybody in the world realized that the Houthis are the ones that are doing this underneath Iranian direction. Now, which part of the direction, whether it's the IRGC or whether it's part of the National Supreme Council or whether or not it's the president, is the reason they're able to play this game right now.
3: What could the U.S. military do in terms of making sure that the Red Sea maintains a viable passageway, especially the Bab el-Mandeb Strait?
8: I think the best thing they can do is, I hate calling it divide their forces, but being able to create additional distributed maritime operations for Fifth Fleet as part of U.S. CENTCOM, that would be part of what they can do. Obviously, then you're also looking for help from the Gulf states as well. As you mentioned a little bit ago, too, though, part of the problem that you're running into right now is the Gulf states are lacking consensus even on the diplomatic off-ramp for the Strait of Hormuz. So when trying to look at and saying, hey, how much can you get the Gulf states to come in and help from an allied military perspective, it also starts to create some of the problems there. UAE has for a long time right now asked for a UN Security Council resolution to actually enter in to be more aggressive in part of this, but they have not been very successful there.
3: Things were getting better at one point with more crude coming out of the Strait of Hormuz, and now it seems to be worse. And earlier this morning, Iran updated its list of non-compliant vessels. It's talking about more restrictions on future passages, the fact that it could be fined, detention or confiscation. How much does Oman have power over what Iran is doing right now? Shouldn't they try to be mediating and open up this waterway more?
8: I think they are, but I think they're also trying to make sure that the Gulf states are kind of aligned in this, because that's why they keep calling it lacking consensus. Because if Oman goes forward and does this without the Gulf states playing into this, you now have an area where Oman is trying to institutionalize what Iran can do without some of the agreement from some of these Gulf states. So I think one of the reasons Oman has incredible power and they could push forward, but they do recognize that the long-term play here is to make sure that the Gulf states are good with what Oman is pushing forward with, so that you're not just seeing Iran. Every time that Iran doesn't like what's going on in the world, they decide to get the Houthis involved or they decide to shoot something across the Strait of Hormuz and once again stop global traffic.
2: How do you view Oman in all of this? President Trump is talking about Oman. If they get in the way, the U.S. will bomb them. There are questions about their involvement in terms of trying to take a cut in the fees that potentially could get charged to traverse the Strait of Hormuz. What's your understanding?
8: So I look at that as incredibly risky, right? So the leverage is a national power that the military looks at, you know, we study it a lot, is diplomatic, information, military, and economics. So you have to look across the board on all four of those fronts and say, what am I actually creating a problem for? So if you start going in there and bombing somebody that is considered a Gulf state ally and somebody that has power and assertion over this area, it's going to affect not only on the information, but the economic side of the house as well. So how you pull one of those levers will have interconnected tissue with everything else that's going on. So the U.S. has to be very careful in terms of how they do that. It's a strategic geographic point of entry for us as well. We have U.S. forces that are critical in that area as well, that you do not want to make Oman an enemy in this carrier.
1: Colonel, appreciate your time as always. Colonel Wayne Sanders there of Bloomberg Intelligence. Bring up the price of crude and look at where we are this morning. We have had an 18% plus move for the month so far. 18%. That's a $17 move on Brent just in the last couple of weeks. Brent crude this morning at 107. The difference between this being a triple-digit story and a double-digit story for much of this year, one has been China. Lisa, you talked about that last week. The other has been the East-West pipeline out of Saudi Arabia. That's been a cushion for this market. Those forces are turning around.
2: And suddenly that pipeline gets shut down and China's back in the market buying. Ultimately, Jeff Currie framed it really well last week, and I've thought about that conversation quite a bit over the weekend. Ultimately, China and others are seeing the profit margins between the raw crude and the refined product as being too great to pass up. So suddenly he's seeing the possibility of the actual price of crude coming to distillates, which have been the real problem for a while.
3: Exactly. China's seeing those margins when it comes to the product on all these fuels, and they're saying we need to get now back into this game. So they're trying to bring in more crude, which is creating a problem for Brent and WTI. At the same time, we have a massive problem in diesel and we have a massive problem in gasoline.
1: The Energy Secretary catching up with us a little bit later this morning. We'll catch up with Chris Wright at 8:15 Eastern Time. Coming up next on this program, we'll catch up with Greg Allen of Decision Tree Research as tech execs call for slowing down the AI race. Plus, we'll speak to Christina Aquino with your morning move as Southwest stocks gaining as disruption risk continue to ease. eased just a little bit. Salesforce up by close to 3%. Equity futures this morning down and down across the board. On the S&P, we're negative 0.75%. On the Nasdaq, we're down by 1.7%. 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

0: every weekday only on Bloomberg Television.
1: Equity futures this morning declined by 0.75% on the S&P. We're down by a little more than 1% on the Nasdaq 100. Coming off the back of a week of losses across the board here, following a major repricing at the front end of the yield curve. We had a 25 basis point plus move across just four sessions on a two-year yield. This morning, we hold on to that level. 462.60 on twos this morning. A lot happening in tech today. We'll talk about that in just a moment. Don't want to lose sight of what's about to happen on Wednesday. A real conversation around the table at the FOMC about hiking rates.
2: Ultimately, this market is pricing it in almost as a certainty, because if CPI was the key test, well, the key test said you were going to be hiking rates. So can the Federal Reserve defy market expectations and not hike? And what would the potential consequences be at the long end? I thought it was interesting, the rhetoric over the weekend from President Trump and Kevin Hassett, his chief economic counselor, talking about how ultimately they think a hike is not necessary, that ultimately rates should be lower. But ultimately, the Fed is independent and they plan to respect that going forward. This is a different tone, at least in theory, heading into the meeting.
1: Let's see how much that's respected on Wednesday afternoon.
2: I would agree.
1: If they hike rates 25 basis points. Let's turn to crude, WTI and Brent. We talked about it briefly. Some of the headwinds to crude. Less China buying an east-west pipeline out of Saudi Arabia are turning into tailwinds. The story's fading. Brent crude up at 107, higher by 2.6%.
3: One of the big lifelines, besides China, of course, that was holding back in some of the purchases and now they're getting a little bit more aggressive, was the fact that Saudi Arabia had built up this pipeline, which was able to take crude across the country and go through the Red Sea. So if you were blocked off of the Strait of Hormuz, you still had an exit point. Fact of the matter is, the Houthis are now getting a lot more aggressive in the Red Sea, Baba Mandeb Strait, and actually sending over drones. This is incredibly difficult for Saudi Arabia now to get product out, and you're seeing that reflect in prices.
1: Energy prices up 107 on Brent, north of 100 on WTI. Let's get our teeth into that big tech story from over the weekend and the fallout in this equity market so far this morning. 3 hours away from the cash open with your morning movers. Christine Aquino has more. Hey, Christine.
4: Hey, John. All right, let's start with some of the biggest decliners today. Taking a look at chip makers here, Micron down 5%, SanDisk down almost 5%, and that is, of course, because of the latest rhetoric around AI development. Some of the biggest names in that space calling for slower development of their most lucrative models, with Anthropic CEO Sergio Amade writing, or Dario Amade writing in a blog post, saying that his company would implement safety steps such as third-party evaluators. Now, China, of course, criticizing some of those warnings, and a ministry spokesman from the foreign ministry saying that we should have open and inclusive AI development. Now, of course, software is gaining on the back of all this. So we have Oracle, though, down here about 3.3%. That is company-specific news, though. We have Larry Ellison, the chairman of Oracle, canceling plans to sell shareholdings worth about $7.5 billion. Now, that may calm some investor concerns over Oracle's AI spending. The firm has begun cutting thousands of jobs, and they said on Friday that it now estimates costs related to that cost-cutting to about $2.8 billion. Now, let's take a look at some of the software names, of course, gaining on the back of this latest AI news flow. Adobe up 2.2% here, Salesforce up 2.8%, and CrowdStrike gaining, leading gains here, up more than 5.5% here. Again, software, the biggest beneficiary of the latest news flow over AI. In fact, the S&P 500 software index now down just about 0.9%. It has climbed about 35% from the lows this year. But remember, Adobe told us last week that their outlook will be missing estimates.

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0: This is Bloomberg Surveillance with Jonathan Farrow, Lisa Abramowitz, and Anne-Marie Hordern.
6: Live from New York City this morning. Good morning, good morning. For our audience worldwide, the third hour of Bloomberg Surveillance starts right now. And your price action scores look like this. Equity futures negative by 0.6. On the Nasdaq, we're down by 1.6%. A slowdown in the AI race. That was the conversation over the weekend. This is the fallout this Monday morning. In the bond market, twos, tens and thirties. Yields so far higher at the front end by another basis point, up to almost 4.64. Heading into the Federal Reserve decision off the back of this move in crude, higher again. WTI and Brent crude above 108, up this morning by 3.6%. 2 days away from a Fed decision on Wednesday, on Thursday the Bank of England, on Friday the BOJ.
7: Yeah, I think we've talked a lot about AI because that is the flashy dominant story over the weekend. But arguably oil prices and the global rate hiking cycle that is about to take place is the bigger macro story that is driving a lot of the action that we're seeing in equities and in bonds. The idea that you have all of the major central banks poised to hike rates into an oil price shock that is crimping growth expectations, certainly in Europe, if not in the United States, highlights how much this world has changed since January and highlights the quandary that a lot of these central bankers are in.
8: And this is the problem. You nailed it. January. How do you look through an oil price shock that has been going on for 7 months? And they're meeting at a week when the one last lifeline the global economy had, that East-West pipeline, 7 million barrels a day capacity, is now shut down.
6: An almost 20% move in just 2 weeks. And this has been building to your point, not for a couple of months, a few weeks. It's been building for 7 months. The textbook would tell you to look through a negative supply shock. And obviously, the initial response from central bankers, they were looking to look through a negative supply shock. But this has been negative supply shock on top of supply shock on top of supply shock. 65 plus months now of being above target at the Federal Reserve. And they're losing patience. And that's a recipe for hiking interest rates Wednesday.
7: You also are seeing resilience. And David Tinsley of Bank of America coming on and talking about how balance sheets are really strong for consumers. He sees the K-shaped economy closing and that actually you're seeing discretionary spending among lower income housing outpacing spending among higher households, higher income households, at the fastest pace going back to January of 2024. I mean, this is something that you haven't seen except at expansionary periods. So if the economy is expanding, certainly in the United States, well, it can absorb some of these higher costs and sustain some of the inflationary pressure. Question is, and you've raised this in the past, how much is that predicated on the AI build-out continuing versus, say, just ongoing cyclical upturns?
6: But that's where it gets a little bit complicated now. To what extent, to what degree, will we see a deceleration in the build-out off the back of these conversations over the weekend? Now, we've talked about it extensively already this morning. Are there genuine safety concerns? I believe there are, absolutely. Is there an attempt to cement a leadership position? I think most people assume yes, probably. It can be both one and two. But three, the politics, the political backdrop going into the midterms. Obviously, there's some concern here about the way the conversation is moving against them and how much is united Washington, D.C. in opposition to this movement.
8: Because there's been swift backlash on Republicans and Democratic voters alike. I mean, what kind of issue brings together Bernie Sanders and Steve Bannon, quote, joining forces, according to Axios, at an event tomorrow because they are so concerned, and they both rightfully so, to in their minds, both agree, even though they don't agree on a ton, that AI needs to be stopped.
6: Futures this morning on the S&P negative by 0.7. Coming up, we'll catch up with Richard Bernstein of Janus Henderson. As AI slowdown concerns weigh on equities, we'll talk to the U.S. Energy Secretary Chris Wright on energy export risk in the Middle East and Sarah Kunz of Clio Capital as top tech leaders unite to sound the alarm. We begin this hour with stocks lower as leading AI executives call for a development slowdown. Richard Bernstein of Janus Henderson writing, given the amount of capital that has gushed to the sector, it could mean the companies are even more overcapitalized than we previously thought. Richard joins us now for more. Richard, welcome. It's good to see you. What do you think the consequences of that statement are?
9: So I think, John, the story has been for quite some time that the AI sector was being overcapitalized, right? Some people have called it a bubble. Some people have called it a speculative period. Let's not get caught in the semantics. But I think that if they do slow down their business, It just shows that they're even more overcapitalized. And I think what investors have to realize is the reason we are having these discussions is because they were so massively overcapitalized. If they're starved for capital, they're not advancing at light speed, right? They're having trouble developing product. They can't do that. The fact that capital has been essentially free is why we are having these discussions.
6: Richard, if they're overcapitalized, that changes the race and the competition for capital. What kind of influence does that have on where you want to be? Cross assets, stocks, bonds, as you start to think about fixed income, maybe a little bit more.
9: So John, our portfolio is in a position for quite some time that there were opportunities in virtually everything. I'm not really exaggerating here. Virtually everything except this AI tech data center speculative area of the market, that was being overcapitalized, which meant that your return on investment by definition would be lower in the future. Meanwhile, the rest of the global economy was being starved for capital, meaning that your return on investment would be higher. So our portfolios have basically been structured from the point of view that let's go where future return on investment is going to be higher. And I think, you know, I say this only with a slight exaggeration. I think the breadth of investment opportunities may be the broadest in my career. I don't think there's been so many opportunities out there for real investment as opposed to speculation.
7: How much do those non-tech opportunities hinge on the AI investment thesis bearing water in terms of the actual productivity use of these tools?
9: Yeah. So the productivity, this doesn't mean, Lisa, that AI won't transform the economy, right? But I think what investors have done is they've confused the economic story with the investment story. The economic story about productivity, changing the economy, everything else, that's a real story, but technology always changes the economy. What investors have done is they've confused that story with an investment story. And as I said, the overcapitalization is telling you that it's not a very good long-term investment story. So here's a way to think about it. We screened the global economy for all the companies that have projected five-year earnings growth rates of 25% or more. Shock number one, there's now over 200 companies that have growth rates of over 25% or more. Shock number two, only one Mag 7 company passes that stream. And here's the big one. Shock number three, 75% of the companies are outside the United States. How much of the discussion do you have in a normal day about 75% of the growth opportunities being outside the United States? I mean, nobody's talking about that.
7: How much do higher oil prices complicate that story, Richard?
9: Oh, quite a bit. I mean, you know, one of the stories that we've been arguing now for almost a decade has been that deglobalization was going to be the number one investment theme going forward. And so I think John mentioned it before, that supply shock after supply shock after supply shock, they're not one-offs anymore, right? That's a function of deglobalization coming about. And our argument has been that the reason we had secular disinflation was because of globalization, because what globalization did was increase competition. And we all know when you increase competition, you put downward pressure on prices. Right. Well, as deglobalization takes effect, you reduce competition. And as you reduce competition, you get upward pressure on prices. So our story has been that there is a shifting inflation paradigm. We are going away from secular disinflation towards secular inflation. But investors have been very, very slow to recognize that. I would argue the Fed has been extremely slow in recognizing that. And therefore, the investment opportunities are quite big. But you're right, in terms of just overall economic growth, higher oil prices are rarely good for growth.
6: Richard, you say the investor community has been slow to price that. Has the bond market started to fully appreciate what you're communicating?
9: Oh, I think starting is the key word, right? I think when you asked one of your previous guests about extending duration or something to that effect, my colleagues and I think would argue that you don't really want to extend duration until the next recession, whenever that occurs. I don't know when that's going to occur, but when that occurs. But right now, you know, we have nominal GDP growth last quarter was about 8%. It's tracking at this quarter by our measurement at about 7%. If you have 7 to 8% nominal GDP, what should the 10-year be? Certainly not 4, you know, 4.5, 5, maybe even higher, right? When you have 7 to 8% nominal GDP.
6: Richard, it's good to see you. Lots to think about.
9: Good to see you guys.
6: Thank you, buddy. Richard Bernstein there of Janus Henderson now. That's red hot nominal GDP. It's the kind of thing that Stanley Druckenmiller has been talking about, that actually the bond market has been pretty accommodative relative to what you're seeing on nominal GDP.
7: That was the argument he was just making, that essentially this has been a red hot market because GDP has been expanding much faster than where rates would suggest. And that's actually something that Mike Darda put out a note, that real spending has been expanding at the fastest pace going back to 2021. I mean, this is not something you see at a time where potentially consumers will be constrained by oil prices where they are.
6: We're getting closer off the back of this move in crude, up a basis point on 10s, so let's call it 4.98, looking for that line in the sand, that 5% figure that could happen sometime soon. Let's give an update on news worldwide this morning with your Bloomberg brief. Yahara has more. Hey, Yahara.
10: Hi, John. We continue to see President Donald Trump put pressure on the Fed to cut rates.
11: We should be paying the lowest interest rate in the world, regardless of their formulas. I know more about formulas than anybody. And we're the best credit in the world. We make other countries rich. We could turn that off in 2 minutes.
10: Trump's comments come ahead of Wednesday's Fed rate decision. Traders are pricing in a 90% chance of a rate hike. Meanwhile, China pushing back against the warnings over AI, Beijing accusing U.S. tech leaders of fear-mongering after Anthropic CEO Dario Amodei called for the slowing the development of AI, while also warning of the risks if China gains the upper hand. China says that kind of confrontation could derail global cooperation on artificial intelligence. And the USA women's basketball team winning gold in the FIBA World Cup tournament. The team overcoming a 14-point deficit and defeating France to secure its fifth consecutive victory. Forward and team captain Brianna Stewart winning the title of MVP. That's your Bloomberg Brief. John?
6: Yahara, thank you. Thanks for the update. More from Yahara a little bit later this morning in about 30 minutes' time. Up next, the Morning Calls Plus, the U.S. Energy Secretary Chris Wright on energy export risk in the Middle East. Live from New York City this morning. Good morning.

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1: There's just a lot of jitters in the market. You've got a lot weighing on this market right now. You've seen extreme volatility in both directions in the back half of the year. We have to sort of get through this period and then look and see, do we still think the underlying economy is strong? Right now, the numbers suggest yes.
2: That was Laurie Cavasina of RBC. The underlying economy still strong. Red hot nominal GDP. Equity futures sliding this morning, though. We're down by about 0.6 on the S&P. We're down 1.6 on the NASDAQ. This is the fallout from a conversation over the weekend by some major tech leaders to slow down the race in AI. The conversation this Monday morning in the market is to what extent, if at all, are they going to slow down this race, and what does it mean for the ultimate build out and the hardware trade?
3: Ultimately, the fact that we're not seeing stocks down more, particularly in the tech-heavy NASDAQ, shows you that people aren't sure what to make of this in the same way as some of the disruptive technology, especially given they're talking about slowing things at the margins. They're not talking about a wholesale freeze, and they're still in a race with China.
2: The stock story this morning going into the cash open about an hour and 15 minutes from now. Equity softer, lower across the board. Let's get you some morning calls. First up, Bank of America raising its price target on SK Hynix, citing the strong Korean won. Your second call from Evercore downgrading HPE, saying the stock is fairly valued at current levels. And finally, Moffitt Nathanson raising its price target on SpaceX, saying there is, quote, upside across the board. Let's turn to energy. Crude rising this morning as export risk continues to build in the Middle East. Iran and Gulf states delaying talks on a temporary shipping lane through the Strait of Hormuz. And Saudi Arabia closing a key alternative route. Joining us now to discuss is the U.S. Energy Secretary, Chris Wright. Mr. Secretary, thank you for your time this morning. We appreciate it. A critical juncture to have this conversation on Middle Eastern energy exports. What is your peers in the Middle East? What are the energy secretaries across the Middle East, including policymakers in Saudi Arabia, saying about what's going to happen to the East-West pipeline?
4: Well, look, this is not new for strikes on this energy infrastructure. And of course, unfortunately, Iran's done a ton of that. But they've proven resourceful in the past. I think you'll see the pipeline back running very soon.
5: Have you spoken to your Saudi counterpart? Why do you think very soon? Can you give us a time frame?
4: I might have more of a time frame tomorrow. But yes, I've been in close contact from him since hours after the attack started. And so they've been very carefully assessing what the damage was, what needs to be done. And I think more clarity on that will come out very soon.
5: As you know, Secretary Wright, that's 7 million barrels a day in terms of capacity. How much right now do you see oil flowing through the Red Sea, which with the Bab el-Mandeb Strait and the Houthis really asserting more of their power, how much do you see flow of energy through that passageway?
4: Well, there's been a few million barrels a day going through, but most of it has not gone through the Bab el-Mandeb. Most of it has gone the other way, through the Suez Canal and the pipeline there in Egypt. So, look, energy gets to markets. I just got the latest data from last night and flows through the strait. Over 12 million barrels of oil and oil products flowed through the Strait of Hormuz last night. The running seven-day average is over 10 million barrels a day and on a gradual upward trend. We will see continued increase in energy flows out of the Arabian Gulf region. That will not be stopped by any activity Iran does. Bumps on the road, of course, but those are temporary bumps.
5: When it comes to the Strait of Hormuz, 12 million barrels a day is north of what you said just a few weeks ago of 10 million barrels a day. How are those vessels getting out?
4: So, and just to clarify, I often give 12 million is yesterday. The running average is a little over 10 million barrels a day, but I think you'll see that running average continue to go up. So these ships are escorted by the U.S. Joint Force. They're defended. They're mostly done at night. Of course, all the transponders are turned off, which is why the commercial shipping monitors just haven't had an ability to see it. And people think I give another opinion. Every morning I get a report of every single ship, the ship name, exactly what its cargo was, and then it transited. So ours aren't estimates or guesses or magic math. I've heard all sorts of just hilarious critiques. It's just a serious reporting of exactly what's happening.
5: Does that report also give you a breakdown of what is crude and what is oil product?
4: It does. It does. I combine crude and oil products. We also get reports on LNG and other products that are going out. I've confirmed my public disclosures to just oil and oil products.
3: How much are you seeing the Middle East as the source of some of the increase that we've seen in diesel prices in the United States, up some 30% over the past couple of months? Is that really coming from the Middle East? Or, as President Trump said yesterday, is that really due to Ukrainian attacks on Russian facilities?
4: So it's a combination of all of the above. And that is one of our focuses in the Middle East, is to get more refined products out of the region. You'll see an upward trend on that. We are getting some, and it's not trivial, but we want to see even more come out of the Middle East. But yeah, obviously, there's been a huge disruption in Russian diesel exports. They were a meaningful exporter of diesel. Today, they're not exporting any. Russia was a small exporter of gasoline. Now they've become a meaningful importer of gasoline. So refining is tight in the Middle East. It's tight in Russia. Heck, Gavin Newsom managed to close two significant refineries in California in the last 12 months. So those are just own goals from Democrat climate policies. They think somehow hobbling our energy system does something good for the world. It doesn't. President Trump is just dead set on putting the American people and the American economy first. And we'll focus on energy addition. Even during these crises, you'll see progress in the production and ultimately progress on prices.
3: Secretary Wright, how quickly could we see progress in prices, given the fact that we've seen a pretty rapid rise? And many analysts have come on this show and said they only see it going north, going further up ahead of the election.
4: Yes, well, obviously, Iran has turned up their attempts to disrupt energy flows, and they've got a lot of missiles and a lot of drones. So they have caused trouble in the short run. Certainly, they've spread fear in the short run. I'm pretty confident you will see increased flows of oil and oil products through the strait in the coming weeks and in the coming months, regardless of what Iran does. And, of course, we're working. We changed regulations for refiners in the U.S. to increase their throughput. We're past the summer driving season, so we'll see a natural decline in demand, and you'll see a rise in the throughput of American refineries. But we've got, you know, obviously we're fighting against headwinds in Russian refining sector. Chinese have held refining capacity off the market. I suspect we'll see some of that come back, and we'll continue to get increased refined products out of the Middle East.
2: Where does that confidence come from, Mr. Secretary? You said I'm confident in the next few weeks. Where does that confidence come from?
4: That comes from talking to the U.S. military and how our operations are running there, and to all of the exporters in the area and what their plans are as far as getting ships and products ready to go to come out. So you look at the last 8 weeks, we've had sort of a bumpy but steady increase in throughput. My suspicion is, and from what I hear, we'll see an even a more rapid increase in throughput in the next 2 months than we saw in the last 2 months. So that's directly from the exporters on the ground.
5: But at the same time, Gulf partners were set to meet with the Iranians to try to open up a waterway, and that meeting has been shelved. The rhetoric coming out of the region is actually not looking optimistic at all.
4: So those are two different pathways. There's the pathway of Iran deciding they want to end being the world terrorists and they want to give life opportunities for their 90 million citizens. I don't know how to handicap that one. That's what you're reporting on there. What we're doing is using the U.S. joint force in collaboration with all our allies in the region to get flows to increase no matter what Iran does. So two different pathways. So President Trump prefers the peace approach, but we've got the military assets to drive flows even without peace. Hopefully all this brings Iran to the table. They don't have a card anymore. Maybe it's better to give up the ghost.
5: Secretary Wright, the president promised lower gas prices. He promised oil would be flowing. We have gasoline north of $4.30, diesel north of $6. At the same time, the current amount that we have of crude left in the SPR is basically above the mandatory baseline. At these levels, when can you start refilling our strategic petroleum reserve?
4: Oh, it'll start being refilled in the next few months. Remember, the oil we released, none of it was sold. It was all swapped with delivery dates and delivery amounts agreed in those contracts. So that oil will start going in. The oil problem is going to fade away. The bigger problem is the refined products. It's turning oil into gasoline, diesel, and jet fuel. And President Trump, you saw last year amazingly low inflation-adjusted prices for gasoline, for diesel, for home heating from natural gas. gas. So I think President Trump has delivered on his agenda to increase American energy flows. But of course, he also thought, I'm not going to kick the can down the road and deliver a nuclear-powered Iran to whoever President Trump's successor is. So yes, he took bold leadership there. I think the rest of the world is waking up to the fact that, oh my gosh, this is Iran without nuclear weapons. Imagine a nuclear-armed Iran. His leadership there does cause short-term disruptions, but this is a far bigger question. Imagine long-term energy prices where you have this regime in power in Iran and they're nuclear-armed. That's unacceptable.
2: Mr. Secretary, we appreciate your time this morning. Thank you. The U.S. Energy Secretary there, Chris Wright, as we look at month 7 of this situation, and this morning, comfortably in triple digits on both Brent and WTI. And the supporting factors for this market, China and the East-West pipeline, I'll get my words out, that have supported this market and prevented it from being a triple-digit story for much of the last 7 months, they've faded. They've turned around. This is no longer just a double-digit story now. We're comfortably into triple digits.
3: And you have the refined products that are an even bigger crisis, considering that both the refineries in the Middle East as well as refineries in Russia have been targeted and attacks have been taken offline. You also have distilled products that are not making it through the Strait of Hormuz. All of these situations don't really give us a promising sense of how quickly oil prices can come down from here and, frankly, whether we can prevent them from going up much further.
5: We are more than a dollar up from a year ago when it comes to gasoline prices. At the same time, the energy secretary says they're going to start refilling the SPR. At what price does that make sense?
2: A 20% move so far this month, almost, on Brent. Brent right now, 108.50. Up next, we'll catch up with Sarah Kuntz of Cleo Capital as top tech leaders unite to sound the alarm on AI. Live from New York City this morning. Good morning.

0: open source and open weight, right? So with the open weight model, it's open source in the way that we tend to think of it generally, but it's also going to be open weight. So think of it like technology that you download once to your computer and you get to use forever, which was the old software model, right? Maybe you pay once up front, or maybe it's free up front, and then you set it up on your own with your own in-house engineers. And so that is going to be, for bigger tech companies, for bigger enterprises that have the in-house talent, incredibly affordable way to do AI versus what we see right now with the hyperscalers, which is sort of a subscription model and you're paying them per token. And that is great if you're Anthropic and OpenAI and you're getting that money. It is not so great if you're a company that's concerned about controlling spend. And so a lot of this debate is less philosophical and more about who's going to pay for it. We know that China largely subsidizes their models because they want to be world leading in this. And we heard from Trump this weekend that he is not particularly concerned about it right now.
1: Without some sort of regulatory capture, how much, in your mind, do you think the valuation of Anthropic and OpenAI has to decrease materially?
0: I think that, you know, we are going to see the differences in their businesses. Remember that OpenAI has a very, very, very high burn rate, even compared to the other hyperscalers. And so the comments about not going public, you know, are starting to raise some eyebrows, because at some point you have to have money to pay the bills, right, and keep the lights on for this compute. And then Anthropic has a lower burn rate, but they are trying to go public in the next few weeks. And so we need to see that S-1. We need to understand what's going on there, and the numbers need to make sense and be good. So I think that this is an existential crisis, not for humanity. I don't believe that humanity is going to be wiped out by AI, but for these companies.
2: Sarah, before you go, you've noticed this. I'll use your words. What do you make of the dog that didn't bark over the weekend? What's the signal from that?
0: Yeah, so I mean, you see the Googles and Metas of the world, and they do not have a lot to say. And I think that's on purpose. I think that those are going to be the names, and we're already seeing that in the pre-market, that people maybe rotate into. It would be amazing if Meta wasn't feeling pressure to spend all this money on AI capex. I think that everybody on the street would like that. Maybe not Mark so much. And then with Google, I think that they are, have been, and will be really the leader in AI. And so if some of these hyperscalers have to pull back, that's fine for Google, because unlike them, they have the cash to keep doing this.
2: It's good to see you. Sarah Kunz there of Clio Capital, weighing in on both Meta and Google, which are, by the way, positive in the pre-market. Google higher by more than 1%, Meta up by close to 2%. This headline just crossed on the energy market, so let's get your attention to it. Bring up the price of crude, WTI and Brent. Brent crude approaching 110, had a big move higher this morning off the back of these headlines. Saudi pipeline will mostly be out of service for several weeks, according to AP, citing two regional officials on that pipeline. We're getting closer to 110 this morning, 109.50 off the back of that. I'd also draw your attention to what's happening in the bond market off the back of this move in crude, getting really close to 5 on tens. Tens this morning, higher this session, 498.54, just below it right now.
1: This is off the heels of us just speaking to the energy secretary, which sounded pretty optimistic that he can come out tomorrow with a timeline of when the East-West pipeline would be up and running. He thought it'd be fairly soon, but according to the Associated Press, it will most likely be out of service several weeks. We are talking about a capacity of 7 million barrels a day. It has been one of the lifelines of the global crude market, because Saudi Arabia has been able to move crude that they would normally go through the Strait of Hormuz across the country and into the Red Sea, which is why you see, I mean, WTI, maybe we're going to hit 105 today.
2: We're right there, right now, if you round it up. That's an uncomfortable story developing, Bramo, into the Fed's meeting this Wednesday.
3: It's not a situation that they want, especially because the economy has not rolled over. Again, you don't want to make analogies to the 1970s, but the oil price shock, as well as some of the underlying sort of inflationary pressures, is what people are worried about. I'm not saying it's stagflationary, because the stag isn't the issue, and that's part of the reason why inflation has been able to be persistent.
2: So it's the middle of September right now, and we can talk about the politics of all of this. This comes from AP, their numbers. Could take 3 to 5 weeks 3 to 5 weeks to repair this pipeline. That gets you deep into October territory. That gets you very close to the midterms. And we're at right now around 110 on Brent. And gasoline is not where this administration wants gasoline to be.
1: Nope. Gasoline is at $4.30. We are more than a dollar higher than we were this time last year. And when you talk to the likes of Jeff Curry, we are most likely going to hit $5 a gallon across the United States before the midterm election. And this is going to fuel that. 3 to 5 weeks when it comes to a really important pipeline right now, at the same time that the Strait of Hormuz is closed, you have issues in the Black Sea, and of course, obviously, we have serious issues and concerns in the Red Sea.
2: And that's a tough headline for the oil market this morning for a bunch of different reasons. Let's get you an update on news worldwide with your Bloomberg brief. Yahira has more. Hey, Yahira.
4: Hi, John. President Donald Trump expressing optimism about resolving a trade fight with Canada and downplaying the prospects of quitting the USMCA. Trump also saying a deal with Canada could come fairly soon, but provided no details on whether formal talks between the two economies had resumed. Tune into Bloomberg at 9:55 a.m. Eastern tomorrow for an interview with Canadian Prime Minister Mark Carney. Oracle chairman Larry Ellison canceling his plans to sell as many as 50 million shares in the company. The decision to drop the sale of the holding worth about $7.5 billion may help ease some concerns over the firm's massive AI-related spending. And as we've been discussing all morning, OpenAI CEO Sam Altman says the company won't go public this year, choosing to focus on AI safety instead. He's joining other industry leaders in calling for a slower pace of AI development, warning the technology must remain under human control. That's your Bloomberg Brief. John.
2: Yahira, thank you. Thanks for this morning. Up next, we'll set you up for the day and a week ahead. Plus, we'll catch up with David Stubbs of AlphaCore as AI slowdown concerns continue to rattle Wall Street. Live from New York City, you're watching Bloomberg Surveillance.

0: Over 12 million barrels of oil and oil products flowed through the Strait of Hormuz last night. The running seven-day average is over 10 million barrels a day. We will see continued increase in energy flows out of the Arabian Gulf region. That will not be stopped by any activity Iran does. Bumps on the road, of course, but those are temporary bumps.
1: Well, there are some bumps in the road. It's a big bump. As for temporary, let's define that. According to AP, it could be 3 to 5 weeks before reestablishing and repairing that east-west pipeline, which is about 6 to 7 million barrels of crude per day coming out of that country. It's been a major release valve for the situation through the Strait of Hormuz. And right now, it's a bit of a compromising situation for the price of oil. Check out the price of crude, Brent and WTI. Brent, close to 110, 109 on Brent, up by more than 4%. That adds to a major move so far this month. We're looking at 20%, 20% higher. It's only September 14th, and you've had a 20% move on crude so far this month. Off the back of that in bonds, very close to 5 on 10s, 498 the higher the session. The here and now, 497, round it up, 498, up a single basis point. Weighing on equities a little bit. The S&P 500 softer this morning. There's a tech trade at the epicenter of the pain as well on the NASDAQ. The slowdown in the AI race, that's the big conversation over the weekend, and this is the fallout this Monday morning. We're down by 1.7%. It's lining up for pretty messy reading going into the cash open 40 minutes from now. Pressure in crude, pressure in bonds, and pressure on the tech trade.
2: Yeah, what exactly is the support? We talk about Stuart Keiser saying that he's turning neutral on equity risk. Yes, you have all of these risks coming to the fore. You don't have the offset now of earnings coming in gangbusters the way that they had been over the past number of months. Given all of this, how much is it going to be just a reset, 5% decline, and how much is this going to be something more substantial as we have big existential questions?
1: Let's turn to David Stubbs. He joins us now from AlphaCore. David, welcome to the program, sir. I want to get your reaction to what's happening here in markets, the pressure in oil, the pressure on bonds, the pressure on the tech trade. Is this just a bit of a bump in the road, or is this bull market seriously challenged?
3: Well, great to be with you, John, as always. I think if oil continues to rise like this and the 10-year gets up to, say, 5.5, then that will start to challenge the bull market. Up until now, you've seen this very robust environment of nominal GDP growth. Corporate earnings has allowed to take the market to take this in its stride, you know, pretty much. But there are limits, and those limits will eventually be reached. I think at the moment, you know, the markets are focused on a broadening of economic activity at home, some green shoots around the global economy as well, from Japan to Europe, very robust earnings growth supporting the market. And I think as long as the rate hikes, if they do come, out of core economies like the US, are measured and are not a response to inflation really jumping out of the box, markets can continue to grind higher against the wall of worry.
1: What do you think measured is? Can we define that?
3: I personally would expect them, if they do hike in September, to skip October and go again in December. My reasoning there would be that each time they project new forecasts for the economy, they can justify that hike. I think also there's going to be some reluctance amongst some voting members to hike in September if they do get round to it. So even if they were to hike every meeting, next three meetings, that's not a huge barrier to the market. But I think more measured would be every other meeting. Maybe we only get two hikes. Maybe we get a third one in the spring. But that type of pace is something the market can deal with.
2: David, how much higher do bond yields have to go before they are a competitor with equities for a place to put capital?
3: I think for some investors, we're already there. You absolutely get some investors who just say need mid-single digits nominal or are really looking to protect from inflation. Some of those investors are in the institutional world, where they're certainly just trying to make certain outlays and certain commitments. In the wealth space, absolutely, you get investors that are looking to stay rather wealthy rather than to make huge gains. And where some of these real yields are now, not just further down the curve, but also say at the 5-year level of the Treasury curve, I think you are absolutely starting to see some investors look at that and say, maybe I reallocate some of my equities away into that space. We do see, of course, usual measures from the institutions and households of equity weighting have surged. I believe the equity the percentage of portfolios for households in equities has risen by 10 percentage points, you know, in just in the last few years because of the bull market. So some reallocation away, I think we might already be there. If you start to offer people, you know, 5.5, even close to 6%, I think that's really going to turn some heads.
1: I can give you 5 right now, David. Thank you. David Stubbs of AlphaCore. David, thank you very much. I can give you 4.98. If you're waiting for 5, I don't know what to tell you. We're a few basis points away.
2: Just wait for the data to get a little bit older and maybe we'll get there. Ultimately, this is one of the key questions because for a lot of people, the equity story was more attractive than the bond one because the compensation for inflation and growth just wasn't enough. This kind of speaks to the question of whether the Fed's been accommodative. Increasingly, are we pushing the limits of where suddenly people say, wait a second, I have to take a look at this asset class?
4: And if you're the Treasury Secretary and you're looking at this bond board, you're not going to be happy, but it is out of your control if you're looking at where oil prices are going. Strait of Hormuz, the Red Sea, East-West pipeline, 3 to 5 weeks. Very challenging environment.
1: Oil is in the driving seat, without a doubt. And you can see it in the bond market this morning. You get that breakout in crude. We saw it into the weekend last week. Get that breakout in crude. It takes the bond market with you. The pressure builds on equities. We've tolerated this in the equity market for a number of months now. We've tolerated it really well because earnings growth has been absolutely fantastic. But the longer it goes on, the more you start to worry that growth is the next one to drop. And we haven't had that growth scare just yet.
2: And it doesn't help when AI giants are coming out and saying, actually, we probably should slow everything down because I don't know how sustainable some of this technology is.
1: Coming up tomorrow, long week ahead of us. Russ Kostrick of BlackRock joins us. Victoria Fernandez of Crossmark. Daryl Cronk of Wells Fargo. Chris Heisey of Merrill and Bank of America from New York City this morning. Good morning. Thank you for choosing Bloomberg TV. This was Bloomberg Surveillance.

0: Berkey. This is Bloomberg. Let's take a quick check on the markets today. You're seeing still red on your screen with the S&P 500 down by 0.5%, and the Nasdaq also lower by 1.5%. But here's the biggest culprit. It's a semiconductor index down by more than 5%. We have the U.S. powerhouses NVIDIA and Broadcom really slumping and slumping bad. We're looking at this gauge really down by 5.5%. And it really is because of the concern about all of the AI. That we've heard a drumbeat of all those existential risks coming from not critics, but the companies themselves on whether we should slow the pace of development. You're looking at Brent crude there higher by 4.5%. And this, of course, again, is also going to weigh into the inflationary concerns. We have the big CPI meeting on Wednesday, although a rate hike is all but priced in. But still, it's still going to be interesting to hear what Fed Chair Kevin Warsh will be saying. And for now, we have OpenAI president and co-founder Greg Brockman, to our point earlier, telling the Odd Lots podcast that this isn't about slowing down all AI models.
1: A lot of people have this reaction of saying, well, am I going to be able to keep making my open source model? Am I going to be able to keep doing my hobbyist side project? And the answer should be absolutely yes. Like, that's not the kind of things where we're talking about when we're talking about pacing. When we're talking about pacing, we're really talking about this frontier. We're talking about these massive supercomputers that are hundreds of billions of dollars worth of capital expenditure.
0: Let's bring in Bloomberg Tech editor Seth Fagerman. Seth, thank you so much for joining us. So we have all the big three leaders, from Elon Musk to Dario Amodei to Sam Altman, actually in a rare consensus. Does that make you more worried, or does that make you more bullish that maybe we will in fact see a pacing?
2: You know, I think there's been calls for pacing from within the industry now for weeks, if not months. I mean, it has reached this kind of fever pitch that you can't ignore. But I think it speaks to, one, the growing pressure that they feel from their rank and file to really address the anxiety after a couple high-profile resignations in recent weeks. And two, you know, reflects sort of the assessment of what's been going wrong with some of their models on the cyber frontier. And I think that they have to kind of acknowledge this in some way. That said, nobody, to my knowledge, has said, let's just stop development outright, at least from that rank.
0: So if all three of them say they'll slow the pace of frontier, which you've been saying, we've been hearing for weeks, but chip and power demand keeps outstripping supply, how does that pacing even work? And does it show up in the CapEx? Or it's just so many moving factors.
2: Yeah, I mean, it's important to step back and remember that while, you know, Dario Amodei and Sam Altman are saying we want to find ways to pace, they're also saying we still expect this to move pretty fast.
0: Yeah.
2: You know, they're just saying as the technology starts to be able to improve itself, it could move even faster. And so that's where they kind of want to buy themselves a little bit of time along the way to make sure that they have the appropriate safeguards. So when you think about chips, I think part of the reason you're seeing the stocks down right now is presumably because so much is bound up in these two or three companies and the expectation that with each passing year, they're going to need more and more chips to both run and build better, more advanced, more larger models. So any shift to pacing there could still impact that.
0: And maybe 20 seconds, we're hearing from critics saying that, oh, maybe this will just make Anthropic even more dominant in OpenAI. What does your reporting tell you?
2: Yeah, I mean, we're certainly hearing companies like Cohere, smaller AI firms who are, you know, framing it as a, quote, AI cartel that could shape regulation for other players in the market. There is some precedent to that, but we have to see how this plays out.
0: Bloomberg Seth Fagerman, thank you so much for joining us. We can count on you for everything tech. Coming up in the next hour, we'll talk a looming Fed rate hike with Kathy Bostanjic, then Mary Lovely of the Peter Institute, talks trade and global AI cooperation, plus former Google DeepMind researcher Alex Turner joins the show. This is Bloomberg Open Interest.

0: Canada is looking to diversify its economy as it grapples with a trade war with President Trump. Prime Minister Mark Carney spoke with Bloomberg's Brian Platt about AI regulation and trade at Canada's first National Investment Summit in Toronto.
1: I've had a number of conversations, whether it's with Demis Hassabis, Dari Amodai, Sam Altman, specifically about these issues and how to balance innovation with a form of governance that takes safety into account. It is very, very difficult for individual companies, incredible as some of these companies are, individual companies in an industry, a competitive industry, to do that themselves. So there's a need for coordination. I think it's interesting that the industry is calling out, the leaders in the industry, including Elon Musk, calling out for that some level of coordination. We've had initial discussions at the G7 of how that might be done. Demis has put forward some interesting ideas on that. Ultimately, a technology stability board, in our view, along the lines of the financial stability board, would make sense. But we need some level of it. It's an opportunity, and I think ultimately what it's going to mean is greater value creation and greater value delivery to people.
2: These are primarily American companies, and we're talking about the biggest ones. Do you think the U.S., do you want to see them legislate? Do you want to see the U.S. put in some guardrails?
1: Well, I think we have to be careful in this situation that the best is not the enemy of the good. In other words, we need practical steps in the immediate term. There's proposals that, again, we discussed at the G7 back in June with a U.S.-led FINRA, again, I'm on Bloomberg, so I can say this, a FINRA-type organization for tech, which would be a stepping stone to something more broad. Legislation takes time, so a level of coordination being there, that is what the industry is looking for. But it goes to a broader question, if I can pivot a bit, where you rightly say U.S.-led. Of course, there's Chinese expertise. There's also Canadian expertise, companies like Cohere, expertise in AI. In fact, a lot of the foundation ideas in AI came right here in Toronto from Canada. And we have an ability to play a role, particularly when combining with other countries. France, Germany would be obvious examples, the UK, that expertise. Doesn't mean we're at the frontier, but we're providing a layer that works for our citizens, that is sovereign and safe.
2: Okay, you may not be surprised I have some President Trump questions for you. Over the weekend, the president said he thinks they can reach a deal fairly soon with Canada. Sometimes it's hard to tell if he's just riffing or referring to something specific. Do you have any reason to think that's true? Has anything? What's the latest?
1: I'd say what we've been saying all along, which is that there is a mutually advantageous agreement that's possible between Canada and the United States, one that respects our sovereignty, respects obviously the U.S.'s sovereignty, respects our cultural institutions, and That is a possibility. We're ready to sit down and negotiate that and move it forward. So I welcome the president's comments.
3: That was an exclusive conversation with Canadian Prime Minister Mark Carney. Coming up, gold and copper drop as traders boost Fed rate hike bets. That's next. This is Bloomberg Open Interest.

0: Even as some of tech's biggest names warn the AI race may be moving too fast, Roblox is putting the technology into the hands of more of its creators. At its annual developer conference, the company unveiled new AI creation tools and new ways to play beyond the Roblox app. Joining us now is Roblox CEO Dave Baszucki. It was just packed weekend and a really critical moment for you with the developers conference. I would be really grateful to start with the AI tools part. You know, your platform is unique in that sense. What was it that you announced, and what is it you want to empower creators to do with that technology?
1: Hey, great to be here. We had all of our developers around the world together, and we shared that creators on Roblox in the last year earned $1.7 billion in the last 12 months. We announced Roblox Build at the Creator Conference, and it's really the ultimate fulfillment of our destiny.

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Coming up on the program, we head to the Future Proof Conference in California as advisors, executives, and investors meet with ETFs high on the agenda. 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

0: We're just about halfway through the training day in New York. I'm Nora Melinda. Let's take a look at your midday movers. First up, the 10-year Treasury yield falling after earlier in the day hitting 5% as inflation worries and heavy borrowing from companies and the government keep pressure on the bond market. Meanwhile, Brent crude remains elevated near 107. Traders are weighing President Trump's comments that Ukraine and Russia have agreed not to strike energy targets. Over in equities, chip makers are helping to lead stocks lower as investors grapple with growing calls from some of AI's biggest names to slow the pace of development. And finally, Canadian Prime Minister Mark Carney spoke on Bloomberg earlier today and called for the creation of a global, quote, technology stability body to help oversee AI and ensure it's safe.
1: I've had a number of conversations, whether it's with Demis Hassabis, Dari Amadai, Sam Altman, specifically about these issues and how to balance innovation with a form of governance that takes safety into account. It is very, very difficult for individual companies, incredible as some of these companies are, individual companies in an industry, a competitive industry, to do that themselves. So there's a need for coordination.
0: Those are your midday movers. I'm Nora Melinda.
2: 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I'm Scarlett Fu. 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

0: It's 1:40 on Wall Street. We do check markets all day long here at Bloomberg. We're looking at a sell-off in chip makers. Oil is advancing, and the Dow, the S&P, NASDAQ, all in the red. S&P right now down 15 to 76.41, down 0.2%. Dow Industrials earlier this hour did turn positive briefly, but right now the Dow remains lower by 77 points, down by about 0.1%. We've got NASDAQ down 14 for NASDAQ. Little change there, a decline of under 0.1%. NASDAQ 100 index, though, down by 0.4%. All of this with a 2-year at 4.62%. The 10-year, 4.95%. Did hit 5% briefly. 30-year, 5.32%. Gold, meanwhile, down 0.9%. $43.10 the ounce. And West Texas Intermediate crude now just above $101, up 1.4%. Well off session highs. Barrel of Brent, $105.78, up by 1.1%. Texas Capital Bank shares will be switching its primary listing to the Texas Stock Exchange from NASDAQ. Trading expected to begin on October 8th. It is the Texas Exchange's fifth company in a week. Recapping, stocks lower. S&P right now down by 0.2%. For on-demand news, 24 hours a day, subscribe to Bloomberg News Now, wherever you get your podcast. I'm Charlie Pellett. Nat Haley Lyons is a Bloomberg Business Flash.
1: All right, Charlie Pellett watching the markets for us, oil included. Thank you so much. As Charlie mentioned, oil is still higher on the day, though off of session highs, but we remain close to $106 a barrel on Brent crude. Obviously, there's a few factors impacting energy markets. One, of course, being the ongoing conflict in the Middle East, and not just directly between the U.S. and Iran, though that is still very much a question around the Strait of Hormuz, but also when it comes to Saudi Arabia, which over the weekend had to shut its east-west pipeline, of course, a crucial conduit for diverting crude supplies away from the Strait of Hormuz and toward the Red Sea. It was hit by a drone attack over the weekend by militias based in Iraq, and therefore the pipeline had to shut down. Apparently, it could take weeks to reopen, which is in part why oil was moving higher today. Add on to that the latest missive from the president, or one of the latest, because he's had a lot of them to throw out there today to suggest that Iran may want to make a deal, and he will determine whether or not the U.S. will choose to engage. He says they're open to the concept. That's just one hot conflict to consider. There's also the war between Russia and Ukraine, as President Trump posted today that Ukraine has agreed to no longer attack Russian energy targets and that Russia has agreed likewise. The president saying on Truth Social, the world's diesel price rise is mostly caused by the Russia-Ukraine war, not Iran. Diesel prices, of course, hitting Iran.

0: This is Bloomberg.
1: The creator economy is expected to grow to almost $1.18 trillion by 2032. That's according to SNS Insider. Authentic Brands is one of the companies cashing in on that opportunity by focusing on supporting the creator. Joining me on set to talk about the latest launches, Matt Maddox. He's the CEO of Authentic Brands. And that partnership we're talking about is with Stephen Bartlett, the owner of Stephen.com, a true creator, as he calls himself. The creator is being the new franchise. And you've got a venture with him. But that seems like a little bit different than some of the last projects that you've had. Explain to me what drew you to him.
2: Yeah, sure. Mm-hmm. Thanks for having me mm-hmm. today. So Authentic is a global lifestyle and entertainment platform. Of our $2.2 billion in revenue, about 20% of that is actually in the entertainment space. And the creator economy is what we think the new media and audience growth engine over the next 10 years. Mm-hmm. So we really decided that we wanted to partner with the best, and that is, in our opinion, Stephen Bartlett, to drive a new partnership around bringing creators on platform to help grow our brands and also grow their brands.
1: Is that going to have an entertainment focus? And no shade to him, but when I think about some of the other people that you've had, you know, Shaq and Kevin Hart and some of the other people that you partner with, Stephen Bartlett's obviously a huge deal, but I don't think of him as entertainment. I mean, he has a great podcast with the Diary of CEO and some of the other stuff he does, but how do you see that sort of fitting in with some of the more, I guess, sort of more traditional entertainment celebrities that you partner with?
2: Sure. So yeah. When we think of creators in this new world, I actually think of people that are known by their audience for the content that they create. Not because they were an athlete, not because they were a celebrity, but the content that they create. That's a new vertical inside our entertainment department. Mm-hmm. So how do we really focus on these content creators that are moving and changing media? Mm-hmm. Because the eyeballs that they're getting, the millions of people that are following them, they are shaping culture, and they're people that we want to be a part of.
1: Why do this structure as a joint venture? I mean, I looked at some of your past deals. I mean, obviously,

0: Power, live from Washington, D.C.
1: Tonight, sounding the AI alarm. Some of the biggest names in tech are pushing to slow the pace of artificial intelligence development. But President Trump is pushing back, dismissing those fears as a hoax and insisting the U.S. press ahead. Bloomberg's Ed Ludlow sat down with former White House AI czar David Sacks about the administration's approach, and we'll have that conversation shortly. Plus, back in town, Congress returns to Washington with a packed agenda and a new debate over President Trump's promise of $5,000 checks for American adults if Republicans retain control of Congress. We'll ask economist Douglas Holtz Eakin what the proposal could mean for the broader fiscal picture. And another choke point, a busy week in Washington unfolding against a widening conflict in the Middle East. Houthi rebels tightening their grip on another critical energy waterway, threatening shipping as oil prices remain higher. We'll have the latest on what it means for the conflict and global energy markets. From Bloomberg's Washington, D.C. studios to our TV and radio audiences worldwide, welcome to Balance of Power. I'm Kaylee Lines. Joe Matthew is on assignment. And we begin tonight at the White House, where President Trump is firmly pushing back against the growing concerns over artificial intelligence rippling across markets and Washington. The president posting several Truth Social posts on AI just today, in one slamming Anthropic CEO for urging a slowdown in AI development, saying that voter backlash to data center construction is a, quote, sick conspiracy. And in another post saying, quote, AI taking over the world, destroying humanity and all other things bad is a hoax. Joining us now is Bloomberg's Jeff Mason from the White House North Lawn. And Jeff, the president's making it pretty clear where he stands on this.
2: Kaylee, President Trump has thoughts on this issue, and he's making it pretty clear, is exactly right. Not happy about this story, about the threats of AI at all. And he is, I think, looking at it from a lens of competition ahead of the visit of President Xi from China, who is coming to the White House just in the next week or two. I asked President Trump last week on the tarmac in Dallas whether he was concerned about these concerns that the AI industry is raising about the threat of AI to humanity. Take a listen to what he said. Do you have any concerns about AI leading to human extinction?
3: No, I don't have any. I have concerns that if we don't win AI, we're going to be put in a very bad position. We are leading China right now by a pretty good period, I would say a year, which is, you know, considered a lot. President Xi is coming over very shortly. He's going to be, we're having a state dinner. It's going to be, I think it's going to be great. You know, we're leading China. We're leading the world right now at everything.
2: President Trump sees the world and politics and business through a lens of competition, and I think he's applying that same lens here to the AI fight. But it's important to note, when he uses a word like hoax, he's referencing the warnings that have come directly from the industry and from people in the industry. So it's not like these warnings are coming from hyperbolic people on the outside, but they're people who know what they're doing, and that is what has caused quite a bit of uproar and concern in Washington, even if the president is pushing back against it.
1: Yeah, he called this a hoax, comparing it to what he said, quote, is the Russia hoax, Jeff. And on Russia and its war with Ukraine, the president also suggested today that both sides have agreed to stop hitting each other's energy targets. Is that actually going to happen and bring diesel prices down?
2: Well, what was interesting about that, Kaylee, number one, is he's clearly sensitive about the price of fuel, not only gasoline and oil prices, but diesel specifically. And in part, I read that that post on social media saying it's not the Iran war that I started. It's this other conflict that, incidentally, he promised to end, that he hasn't been able to end, that is causing that increase in diesel prices. Whether it's a combination of the two or just one or multiple factors, it's certainly a political risk for him going into the midterms because of the impact that diesel has on the economy more broadly. So the president showing some sensitivity to that, again, as the political risks for him and his party increase as the midterm elections get closer and closer.
1: All right. Bloomberg's Jeff Mason live at the White House. Thank you so much. Meantime, on Capitol Hill, both chambers of Congress are reconvening back for their first time in a month when the Senate left town shortly after confirming Todd Blanche as attorney general. And since then, their legislative agenda has only piled up higher as we get closer to Election Day, with both the House and Senate facing a growing number of priority items, including in the Senate, the Clarity Act, which could get a procedural vote as early as tomorrow, the Protect College Sports Act, regulating college athletics, the National Defense Authorization Act, the Farm Bill, and all 12 appropriations bills. While the House is looking to tackle in its final week in session before the election, the Russia sanctions bill and a ratepayer protection bill aimed at soaring energy costs. And of course, there's still potential congressional action on the president's top priorities, that $5,000 Trump dividend he's promising, the SAVE Act, and potentially a legislative answer to one of the top issues for voters, regulating AI. And that's where we start, live on Capitol Hill with Bloomberg's Eric Wasson, who covers Congress for us. So, Eric, on the AI point, I know we heard from both the House Speaker and Minority Leader on this today. What'd they say?
4: You know, it was very interesting. I saw rare daylight between Speaker Johnson and Trump on the AI issue. Speaker Johnson telling me and other reporters that there's potentially a role for Congress here to regulate AI. He called for a convening of AI executives. Later in the morning, he said that Trump would actually be the one handling this. So he's trying to repair what appears to be a slight breach with the president. Johnson emphasized it's going to take some time. It's going to have to be bipartisan. Over on the Senate side, we have Majority Leader John Thune actively working on legislation to hold companies liable for any risk that they may cause with Amy Klobuchar, one of the Democratic senators. So we really see some real concern privately and publicly from Republican leaders in Congress about AI, even as the president is dismissing this and really using hyperbolic language and saying it's a hoax. This is not a good time for Johnson to have a rift with Trump. He needs Trump and MAGA Inc. to come in and save them in the midterms. So it was very interesting for us to look into this rift that's emerging between them.
1: Well, and as we consider any potential action on AI, we're also watching to see action in the Senate on crypto perhaps tomorrow. Eric, there obviously was released a new text for the Clarity Act over the weekend. Is it going to be enough to get Democratic votes lined up for it?
4: You know, my colleague Steve Dennis is the one following this. He tells me that, we're just not going to see this pass anytime soon. But he thinks that they may get on the bill and start to debate it. There's really no incentive for Democrats not to get on the bill and eat up time, prevent John Thune from passing more Trump nominees, force people like Susan Collins to be here in town voting on amendments. So they may very well clear this procedural hurdle to start debating it. But it seems like the ethics provision specifically related to President Trump's own crypto ventures are not enough for most Democrats. And there'll be a very big push to stop this bill by the party base.
1: Well, Democrats have ethics concerns over Clarity. They also have terrorist concerns over the Russian sanctions bill that did pass with a massive bipartisan margin in the Senate and is facing a vote in the House this week. Eric, do we have any idea what the vote count is going to look like on, frankly, both the Democrat and Republican side?
4: This has been a fascinating story. There's a big push by lobbyists on K Street, big business from the U.S. Chamber of Commerce to the Retail Association saying, look, this is giving Trump a carte blanche. If there's legally dubious underpinnings for his other tariffs, his labor tariffs, this would potentially give them a legal justification to have allies on the tariffs on the EU, China, and other major trading partners. And that stalled the bill. We almost thought it was not going to be pulled, but White House put incredible pressure on Mike Johnson, arguing this is a necessary tool for Trump, and it is coming to the floor. It's coming to the floor for a simple majority. I think push comes to shove. I tried to ask Hakeem Jeffries about this. He wouldn't say how he's going to vote. It will pass. It'll get 218 if it comes to the floor.
1: All right. Bloomberg's Eric Wasson live on Capitol Hill for us this evening. Thank you so much. Coming up, President Trump is insisting that Americans will get their $5,000 checks if Republicans keep control of Congress. Economist and former CBO director Douglas Holtz-Eakin joins next on what those checks could mean for inflation and an already strained fiscal picture. This is Balance of Power on Bloomberg TV and radio.

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1: This is a doozy of a price tag. So this would cost in 1 year about $1.2 trillion. And that would be about the second largest item in the entire federal budget. When he talks about trillions are coming in, that's true, but we're trillions short of how much is going out. There is no space in the federal budget for something like this. And I can't think of anybody who thinks we have the fiscal foundation to actually pay for a policy like that.
2: Welcome back to Bloomberg TV and radio. I'm Kaitlee Lyons, and that was Maya McGuinness, president of the Committee for a Responsible Federal Budget, earlier today pushing back on the president's proposed $5,000 Trump dividend checks he says will be sent out if Republicans win in the midterms, which are now just 50 days away. The president's proposal coming as the military conflict with Iran and trade war with Canada add two price pressures for consumers heading into the fall, with Trump once again renewing his calls for a Fed rate cut this week, demanding the U.S. have the lowest interest rates in the world. For more, we're joined by Douglas Holtz-Eakin, president of the American Action Forum. Douglas, welcome back to Bloomberg. It's great to have you, sir. When the president announced these $5,000 Trump dividend checks on the stage in Dallas, Texas last week, what was your immediate reaction? What would the consequence be if he were to follow through on this?
3: This is just unthinkably large. The closest parallel would be the American Rescue Plan the Biden administration passed in 2021, and which spawned the inflation that we're still fighting. I mean, so to put a $1.2 trillion stimulus into the U.S. economy at full employment, with inflation, you know, core inflation is still running at 3, is just a huge policy error. There's no way that should happen. And we'd be either fighting the inflation or the Fed would jack up rates and we'd fight a recession. But, I mean, this just forces their hand in a way that's unthinkably bad.
2: Well, and I want to get to the Fed in a minute, Douglas, but if we consider what we saw in the bond market today, which was briefly the 10-year yield topping 5%, we know the 30-year yield's been hovering at the highest level we've seen in a couple of decades. Even if the president can't follow through, if Congress doesn't bless this, what signal does this send to financial markets about how realistic this administration is about the concept of fiscal consolidation that the Treasury Secretary was teasing just weeks ago?
3: The administration doesn't have a strong hand. This president's never shown any real fiscal discipline. The Secretary of Treasury's been trying to make the case that they understand the problem, that growth can solve the problem. That's a risky bet at best, and this undercuts him. So it would be a good idea for the administration to get all its economic officials and the president talking from the same song sheet at a minimum, and actually doing something would be better.
2: Well, as you say that there's no real fiscal discipline in the Republican administration that is currently in power, it's striking because you have a history of working for Republicans. George H.W. Bush, you directed the CBO under George W. Bush. You were the chief economic policy advisor to John McCain's 2008 presidential campaign. I just want to tell our viewers where you're coming from here. With all of that experience, do you now see the Democrats as the more fiscally responsible party, or is there simply not one in Washington anymore?
3: I think it's the latter. There simply isn't one in Washington anymore. Right now, out on the campaign trail, some of the progressive Democrats are promising things that are much, much bigger than what the president promised. So I can tell you those don't add up either. So, you know, we really do need people to pay some attention to the bond market, certainly. It's sending a signal. The rating agencies, when Moody's downgraded Treasuries, they said, you have too much debt and interest takes too much of your revenue. I mean, that's not a complicated message. That says do something. Cut the spending, control the growth of the entitlements, do things you need to do so that you get the house back in order. And so far, no one's shown any interest in doing that.
2: Well, and as we consider where bond yields are, a 10-year above 5%, how does that directly translate into the interest burden of the U.S. and the payments that the government has to make?
3: Right now, business as usual is for the federal government to borrow $2 trillion a year, $1 trillion of which is interest on previous borrowing. So that's half of the borrowing is just covering the previous credit card. We have to roll over something like $9 trillion in the next year. So all that's going to be repriced at higher rates. And so that trillion is going to turn into something much, much larger. And we're close to simply borrowing to pay off previous borrowing. That's That's a place where you're getting a new credit card to replace the old one, and we all know that's when you're in trouble. So we can't go there. It's time to just stop digging the hole and take a course correction.
2: Well, and of course, as we watch interest rates go higher, the president argues that they should be lower, in part because he says that the country is doing so well, viewing it perhaps as a real estate guy historically, Douglas. He thinks you should get a lower rate if you have better credit worthiness. But to your point on the ratings agencies, that isn't necessarily true when there's concern over the fiscal trajectory and therefore the full faith in credit.
3: Believe it or not, right now, 30-year Greek bonds have a lower interest rate than 30-year Treasury bonds. That's a lesson. So, you know, it's time to wake up and get serious about this. I understand no president wants higher rates. They all want lower rates. He's not unique in that regard. But the reality of the situation is that the Fed could very well raise at the short end this week, and it would send a message and the long end would come down. The president should welcome that. That's the right thing to do. Show that you'll lean against inflation. Show that you'll lean against overheating. That's the Fed's real job right now. The market's telling it to do that. It needs to step up and do that.
2: Okay, so if the right thing to do is a hike, what is the consequence if they do not?
3: I think it undercuts this Fed's credibility. I mean, the Fed needs to rebuild its credibility overall for having let inflation get out of the bottle and not getting back to 2%. There's a new chairman there who has to establish his credentials. I think a failure to take this opportunity really, really is harmful to them. You know, the Fed has a dual mandate. Everyone knows that. But there's no trouble on the employment mandate side. We're at 4.1% unemployment. We're creating enough jobs, particularly with the slow growth in the labor force. That's not an issue. So it's a one-mandate Fed, and that mandate is inflation. And right now, core inflation is heating up, not cooling down. So that's what they have to take care of.
2: Well, as we talk about the Fed's mandate, I wonder your view on the mandate of the Treasury Secretary. Scott Bessent, of course, has amped up buybacks in order to rein in the long end, as we were discussing, trying to get a handle on higher borrowing costs there. But he also has gotten involved in intervention with the yen. He has suggested recently that he's the house. Bet against him if you dare. Douglas, I just wonder what you think about what we're seeing from Bessent, and keeping in mind that he's testifying in the House tomorrow. What would you be asking him if you were a lawmaker and had the chance?
3: I would like to know why he thinks he can, you know, buy back $6 billion in a $30 trillion treasury market and materially change pricing for any length of time. Just walk through how that's supposed to happen. So that's just the mechanics of this, and I don't think there's anything there. Why are you intervening on behalf of the yen? What is the interest of the United States in doing that? It's never really been explained. Why did you use euros to do it instead of dollars? Why the unusual financing? That needs to be explained. And I think someone might just want to pull him aside and say, look, you're not back trading currencies anymore. You don't tell people you're the house and dare them to come get you. You took down the pound. Don't put yourself in the position of having someone come after you.
2: Yeah, it certainly sets up an interesting dynamic, not just for the Fed decision on Wednesday, but also for the BOJ decision on Friday, as he arguably has pinned them into needing to hike on Friday. Douglas Holtz-Eakin of the American Action Forum, great to have you back on Bloomberg. Thank you so much for joining.
3: Thank you.
2: And of course, as we're talking about the bond market with Doug, there's also the AI concerns to consider that were front and center on Wall Street today, with chip makers hit with a fresh sell-off to kick off the trading week. Let's turn now to Power Moves with Bloomberg's Jess Menton, who joins live from World Headquarters in New York with more. Jess.
4: Thanks, Kaylee. Especially watching the 10-year Treasury yield today briefly surpassing that 5% threshold, then coming back down after it meted some of that resistance. But that's important because now we're still seeing around 90% odds here that the Fed could potentially hike rates after its Federal Reserve meeting on Wednesday there, obviously based on those swap trades. But looking over at the bond market, it's beyond even just the 10-year, looking at the policy-sensitive 2-year, trading around 4.65%, and then also moving over to oil prices, obviously rising anew here after Saudi Arabia shut down critical pipeline that bypasses the Strait of Hormuz. So if you look at Brent prices, trading around $106 a barrel, whereas WTI around $101, but still hovering around those highest levels since May, Kaylee.
2: Well, of course, we saw energy stocks as being not even participating in that rally. We saw an oil on what was broadly a down day. Am I wrong to be more a surprise that we didn't see a deeper decline in some of the tech stocks, given all of the talk just about AI companies throttling back their development? With all of the volatility we've seen in the chip space in particular, I feel like the move was relatively subdued today.
4: Yeah, and even just looking at the VIX trading around 17, so well below its one-year average, which is above 18 there. But a lot of that had to do, if you looked at the worst point decliners in the S&P 500 today, NVIDIA as well as Broadcom. But looking at the S&P 500 closing down around 0.8% after being down, actually closing down close to flat, but being down as much as 0.8%, the NASDAQ 100 almost falling as much as 2%. But it came down and not closing nearly lower as much of that, still down around 0.8% for the day. But if you look at Palo Alto Networks, up 13%, best day since August 9th of 2025. So that's when we saw the big rebound after the tariff turmoil that happened. And then CrowdStrike up almost 14%, its best day since August 27th there. And then, of course, just looking at those cybersecurity stocks. And then lastly, I mean, Bank of America, BAC is the ticker symbol on this. But obviously that stock being under pressure there after its CEO talked about how its trading revenue warning sends the stocks falling here. But of course, Bloomberg's own Danny Berger actually spoke with Brian Moynihan, so people should check out more of her interview with him later on.
2: Indeed, they should. All right, Bloomberg's Jess Menton, thank you so much. And on that AI trade, the White House is addressing the soaring concerns that have emerged from within and outside the tech sector. As President Trump posted today, that calls to slow AI's development and the construction of data centers are a hoax, after executives like Sam Altman, Elon Musk, and Dario Amodei said that independent oversight could be necessary. Just this hour, Bloomberg's Ed Ludlow spoke with David Sacks, the president's counsel of co-chair of the President's Council of Advisors on Science and Technology, of course, the former AI and crypto czar at the White House. And Ed is with us now. So, Ed, we know that David Sacks has been making the point that these companies should just police themselves. I guess in that way, he's perhaps in keeping with President Trump's hands-off approach here.
5: Yeah, I mean, his argument is that the laws of the land are sufficient to penalize those frontier labs if they do anything that is criminal, right? All of that is codified, that if an AI acts in a way that is regarded as criminal activity, we already have laws for that. So don't call on the support of government to do something in which is a market that he claims is a duopoly. Basically, Anthropic and OpenAI operate that market at the frontier themselves, so they themselves should sort it out. And so what we got into is, okay, well, which part of the broad swath of the AI market is appropriate to regulate, and why is government intervention at the frontier not necessary? You know, and he's just very unequivocal about this, that the labs should sort this out themselves.
2: All right. Well, Ed teed us up perfectly. Let's hear now the conversation between Ed and David Sacks on Bloomberg TV and radio. Let's listen.
5: The frontier labs say we need to pace advancement at the frontier. And in your post, you said, OK, do it yourselves. But it kind of begs this central question of why don't we need a government intervention? Why don't we need regulation in what those frontier labs propose to do?
6: Well, the first point is, if you look at the structure of the market for frontier AI right now, we do have a duopoly situation. By any metric, whether it is market share or revenue growth or model capabilities, there are basically two companies at the frontier, and that is Anthropic and OpenAI. And you have Dario and Sam have now both said, okay, let's pace the frontier to make sure our products are safe. My point is, guys, go ahead. I think if you feel that the right priority right now in your product roadmap is to make your products more reliable, more trustworthy, more predictable, then you should do that. And by the way, they have every incentive to do this. Lina Khan just came out with a statement that I very much agree with, where she said that the major AI companies are subject to product liability for their products. So when or if they release an unsafe product, they're massively liable for that. So this is very much in their business interest. I don't really believe that they're doing this or need to do this for altruistic reasons. I think every company in America needs its products, when they release them, to be safe. That's just a basic corporate responsibility. And if you don't, you're going to be subject to all sorts of civil and maybe even criminal liability, as Lina Khan was pointing out. So, you know, again, we're not bereft of laws and regulations in this country. We have many laws, statutes, and regulations that apply to AI. For example, you cannot use AI to conduct a cyber attack. You cannot commit fraud. You cannot commit privacy violations. There's child safety regulations. And I'd say most importantly, we have product liability rules. So again, we have plenty of regulations here if the Frontier Labs release products that are unsafe. And again, I would turn it back to them. It's on you guys to make sure your products are safe. If you feel like you need to, quote unquote, pace the frontier to do that, go for it. Do that. Right. You don't need anyone else's permission. And let me just make one other point on this. You know, they seem to be, not they, I think Dario basically said in his blog post that he needs an antitrust waiver. Well, no, you don't. You know, you really don't. You should go ahead and make your products safe without demanding any concession from the government. You know, we don't believe that you should be free from competition. I'm sure every company in America would love to have that kind of deal. You have a basic obligation to make your products safe. Do not demand antitrust waivers or liability waivers in exchange for that. Honestly, it feels like they're bartering with us. I don't think they should do that. I think they should just go ahead and do what they need to do to make sure their products are safe. And frankly, if they can't do that, if they can't make their own products safe, then I think the public is going to wonder, why are they doing it? And the public will suggest that they should step aside and make room for people who will do it safely.
5: David, in part through your post, but many have raised a question on regulatory capture, right? And one thing that indirectly Sam Altman and Dario Amodei agree on is that this pacing at the frontier only works if all of the frontier labs agree to do it together. And in that regulatory capture concern, that's the other question is, well, should the government work in getting those people into the room to work together, or should they work to prevent that? You spoke about the cartel issue, for example, in your post.
6: Well, again, if you look at the market share, you know, for Frontier Intelligence, if you look at the revenue growth, there's really two companies that dominate it. If you look at the model capabilities, Anthropic and OpenAI are probably about what they have in the lab is about two generations ahead of everyone else. So the others are trying to catch up, but the reality is they have a pretty substantial lead. And so if Dario and Sam both say that they're willing to slow down their development. And by the way, I don't think they're going to stop development. I think this is just a shift in priorities where they're saying they're going to focus on, let's say, reliability and predictability instead of raw power. Guys, go for it. You have every incentive to do that. You have liability to do that. And you have a pretty big lead in the market. So I don't really believe this claim that they can't make their product safe unless the government steps in and, you know, imposes requirements on companies that aren't even at the frontier. Again, this feels like an excuse to me. It feels like bartering. It feels like they are trying to demand concessions from the government in order to meet their basic corporate responsibility. And I just don't buy it.
5: How much does the president want the opposite? For the Frontier Labs to keep going? I'm trying to parse what he said over the weekend with some of the posts that he's made today.
6: Well, look, I think there's a couple of things going on here, right? One is that the labs are talking about what they need to do internally in order to improve the quality of their products. We're not standing in their way. They should take responsibility and do those things. Separately, there's a question of how much regulation do we need? What new regulation do we need? And we have to make sure that we stay ahead of China and don't impose unnecessary regulations that would cause China to leap ahead. For example, Bernie Sanders has a bill right now that would literally pause AI development and create 20-year prison sentences for AI developers. Okay, it's not hard to see that if we go down that road, we're going to lose very badly to our global competitors, basically China. So I think that's what the president's concerned about, is not artificially slowing this down. And frankly, we're in a political season right now. And what's happened is that, you know, the political process in Washington has seized upon a technical debate inside of Silicon Valley, and it's blown it out of proportion to the point where now people are claiming that the world's going to end in a couple of years. And we've seen this right. movie before. We saw it with global warming. And, you know, frankly, this is a hoax. They've taken some legitimate concerns and blown it so far out of proportion that we're into hoax territory here. And this is clearly part of a political op right before the midterms.
5: I think Speaker Johnson says has made the point that Congress may need to be an overseer of some guardrail. Just to your mind, David, where is the most appropriate area to regulate for in what is now the broad field of AI?
6: Well, I think we should have transparency. I think we should have audits. I think that is a good idea. Now, look, I mean, if we're going to have independent evaluators, we need to make sure that they're independent. Dario mentioned a group to be his independent auditor or independent evaluator that was funded by his Series A investors and consists of a lot of ex-Anthropic employees. So, you know, is that really independent or is that a cozy arrangement? I just think we need to make sure that we have transparency and we have audits, but let's make sure they truly are objective and neutral. I think that is all in the realm of the positive.
5: Just let's finish on China, David. In the essay, Dario Amodei was explicit that at the frontier they will continue at some pace, but that he also did not want to see the U.S. Lessen the pace to a degree in which the U.S. would fall behind China. You know, he stated that in the essay. Are we there yet at that level of debate, or this is just a warning about what would happen if we were to pull back on the work?
6: Well, look, I think he's right about that. I mean, I think that we should have a conversation with China and see what they're thinking. But we already know a lot. I mean, their public officials have already come out and said they're not going to pause. So I think that if the conversation here, if the political debate in the U.S. is about whether we're going to pause or not, I think China will take advantage of that and they will pull ahead. And I think Dario, on some level, understands that. But at the same time, it's a contradiction in his argument because he seems to be saying that we need some sort of global agreement in order to make his framework work. And I just think that's unrealistic. And so therefore, I mean, what I would tell him and really the other lab leaders is you should really focus on what's happening in your lab. Focus on your engineering, focus on your research, make your products as good as possible, make them as predictable and reliable as possible. That is your basic corporate responsibility. It's also what customers want. Enterprises don't want a product that does unpredictable things. That's what you should focus on. And I think the president will have those conversations with China and we'll see where their heads are at. But look, Dario should not be demanding some sort of transnational agreement before he does all the things he can do within his power to basically make sure that his own products are safe. And I hear him saying that. I think he is sincere in wanting his products to be safe. I think Sam is also sincere in wanting his products to be safe. They really are the frontier. When they talk about pacing the frontier, that is them. I mean, they're the ones setting that frontier. And I think the other companies that are chasing them are also, you know, I think they will also abide by the same sort of norms and conventions. So, you know, look, I think this is a very manageable problem. And what's happening right now is it's, you know, we're a couple months out before an election. And so people are seizing this and using it as a political issue. And frankly, the downside of that is they're creating a lot of unnecessary fear. And I think the president is right to try and pop this bubble and point out that this is a panic.
4: That was David Sacks, co-chair of the President's Council of Advisors on Science and Technology with Ed Ludlow. And Ed is still with me. Ed, it's striking to hear him echo some of the language of the president about this being a panic, about it being a hoax, because China's kind of saying the same thing. They suggested this is all fear-mongering today. They're kind of singing from the same songbook.
5: Yeah, I want to get to the hoax point. I mean, what David Sacks was referring to in part was the resignation of that Anthropic researcher in the middle of last week, because David Sacks has also talked about that and the timing of it being curious, given that that individual, David Coxon, had no following on social media. And as David Sacks would argue it, when he posted on social media very quickly, that took off. I don't know that David is necessarily accusing the Frontier Labs themselves, Dario Amodei, Anthropic, Sam Altman, OpenAI, of the hoax. There was another part that he was pretty severe on, right, which was the idea that one of Anthropic's monitors, which is METR, it stands for Model Evaluation and Threat Research. Think of it as like an outside safety auditor. It already exists. Mm-hmm. And David made the claim that they were backed by existing Anthropic staff and early investors. What I would say is that Anthropic's proposal that came out Saturday goes one step beyond that. What they're saying is we want to allow an independent monitor to come inside the company, to have employee level level access, but still have independence to not just evaluate what's wrong with the product, but how it's trained to try and, you know, to prevent an unintended consequence to happen. But very much he put this in the proximity of the midterms, right? In what he called a political cycle.
2: Well, and we certainly are seeing that this is an issue for voters, whether or not he or the president or anyone else likes it. Bloomberg's Ed Ludlow, great conversation. Thank you for bringing it to us here on Balance of Power. Now, we want to touch on the tumult in energy markets as well. As oil prices rose today, diesel hitting new record highs amid the ongoing conflict in the Middle East. The latest cause for concern, Saudi Arabia closing its key east-west oil pipeline, which it's been using to circumvent the Strait of Hormuz due to the war with Iran after a recent drone attack, with reports today that it could take weeks to reopen. Joining us now for more on this is Chris Kennedy of Bloomberg Economics. And Chris, the other aspect of this is that it's not just the east-west pipeline that is critical. It's that that pipeline ends at the Red Sea, which is also now very much in question as to its viability as a means to get energy out of the Middle East.
7: That's right. Yeah. So we're seeing this additional shock to the region in terms of the ability to move oil out. That's not going to have a direct impact on diesel and product markets. We weren't moving products through this pipeline. It was purely crude.
2: Right.
7: But of course, it puts even more pressure on the Strait of Hormuz and the, you know, we're going to have to see whether volumes can continue to be maintained, these export volumes that we've seen over the past several weeks.
2: Well, and your point is well taken that this is crude, not refined product. And that's also what President Trump is pointing to when we consider the high diesel prices. He's saying it's not because of what's happening in the Middle East. Instead, it's because of the war between Russia and Ukraine. And he's pushing Ukraine to stop attacking Russian refineries. Is the president right that that is fundamentally the issue with diesel?
7: It's certainly a part of it. So we've seen traded diesel collapse over the past several months, primarily because of the war. But of course, the attacks on Russian refining infrastructure by the Ukrainians have contributed to this. Maybe 40 to 50% of the lost traded diesel has been as a result of those attacks. But the real problem here is that we have a lack of product getting out of the Persian Gulf, and that's been building over time. We've talked about, in, you know, over the past several months about how this is a slow-moving disaster in some ways. We've had stockpiles that are being depleted. The Chinese are not accessing as much crude, so they're not refining as much either. So it's a series of issues, and the result is that the U.S. has now become the export, the largest export in the world of diesel and other products. And that pressure is now building domestically in the form of higher prices.
2: Which is why there's a question of whether the U.S. could decide to restrict exports of diesel. I asked the Interior Secretary Doug Burgum about that last week. He said it's under consideration, though wouldn't necessarily bring prices down. Chris Kennedy of Bloomberg Economics, great stuff. Thank you so much, as always. And, of course, you can read his analysis on the Bloomberg Terminal. And joining us now for some analysis of his own is Stephen Cook, Senior Fellow for Middle East and Africa Studies at the Council on Foreign Relations. Stephen, welcome back to Bloomberg TV and radio. Appreciate you joining us. I would love to begin with what we are seeing in Saudi Arabia, the shutter of the East-West pipeline, the attacks that they are withstanding, obviously from a militia based in Iraq, but also from the Houthis in the Red Sea and the threat coming from Yemen. How vulnerable is the Saudi position right now? Can they get control back?
8: Oh, the Saudis are quite vulnerable right now. They do not have an answer to the big Houthi push into the Red Sea and the constant attacks that both the Houthis and pro-Iranian Iraqi militias have been doing on energy infrastructure in Saudi Arabia. The Crown Prince Mohammed bin Salman had asked the president of the United States for help. He was rebuffed. The president said that the United States has an agreement with the Houthis. The Crown Prince is going to the Egyptians tomorrow, and there are some reports that he has asked the British for help. The Saudis walked into this problem by attacking the Houthis themselves in mid-July, based on their belief that their government, their forces, the forces that they back in Yemen, would be fully capable of handling the Houthis. That was a grave miscalculation, and now they find themselves in an extraordinarily strategically vulnerable position.
2: Well, so as we consider that position, what does it then do to Iran's perceived, at least, position in terms of its own leverage? If you now have a restriction on a second energy choke point, and they're still able to assert at least a certain degree over control of the Strait of Hormuz, even

0: in the same way that Hezbollah is. The Houthis have the capacity to act independently. So even if there is a deal on passage through the Strait of Hormuz, we still may be dealing with a problem in the Bab el-Mandeb, in the Red Sea, because the Houthi fight with the Saudis is separate from the ongoing war. It is sort of a happy situation for the Iranians that the Saudis so gravely miscalculated, and the Houthis responded in a way that has made the Saudis so vulnerable and have given the Houthis some control over the Red Sea.
1: I want to get back to the implications for energy markets, but just on the Saudi vulnerability, I wonder if you think having an ambassador from the United States might be opportune at this time, because we just learned today, Stephen, that the president has a nominee. He's nominated Republican Congressman Wesley Hunt of Texas for the position, who has served in the Army in a couple terms in the House. I don't know how much you know about his credentials when it pertains to Middle East policy, but should he be confirmed, what is he going to be faced with in terms of managing this relationship?
0: Well, it's hard to imagine that a new ambassador who isn't particularly close to the president is going to be able to manage this situation. There are direct lines of communication between the White House and the Saudi leadership. So far, however, the Saudis aren't getting what they want from the United States. I think if Congressman Hunt is confirmed, he's walking into a situation in which there is a greatly changed Middle East, in which America's partners in the region have further reason to question Washington's reliability as a provider of security and stability in the region. The president's rebuff of the Saudi crown prince is yet another example from the Saudi perspective of the United States doing things that have empowered the Iranians at the expense of the Saudis.
1: Well, and of course, Iran and the other Gulf states were supposed to have a meeting today on a structure around the Strait of Hormuz and pathways for energy transit. The Saudis obviously pulled out of that, given the events and the closure of the pipeline. But how should we read into the fact that that meeting was pulled, and what it means that the U.S. was excluded from it in the first place?
0: Well, Kelly, I think you're quite right. The Saudis pulled out. They could not meet with the Iranians while their pipeline was closed and Iran's partners were firing on Saudi Arabia. At the same time, I think that the meeting was originally supposed to be one of GCC foreign ministers, and the Iranians said that they were going to come as well. The Iranians are trying to jam the Omanis into saying that there is some sort of agreement on passage through the Strait of Hormuz. The Omanis have been resisting this, and I think with the Saudis pulling out, the Omanis not ready to announce a deal over passage, the meeting fell apart. The fact that the United States was not there is indicative but not critical to the idea that this is going to be something that is going to have to be worked out among the players in the region, and that the United States has signaled that it does not necessarily have an important role to play in this issue any longer.
1: And finally, Stephen, I just asked my colleague Chris Kennedy about this, but the president has suggested that the issue with product, diesel specifically, which is at a record, has less to do with what's happening in the Middle East and more to do with Ukraine's attack on Russian refineries. Is there a point to that, or does this fundamentally come back to a resolution is needed with Iran if there is to be a material change in what is the reality of energy markets right now?
0: Yeah, I saw your conversation with Chris, and I think he's quite right that this does have something to do with the Strait of Hormuz. But the president's attitude would suggest that his overall goal is ultimately to force the parties in the region, despite the fact that the United States initiated the conflict in the region, to force the countries in the region to work out some sort of agreement that allows for passage through the Strait of Hormuz. The Iranians are going to want to exert a significant amount of control, and I think the Saudis and others are not willing to allow that to happen, and I think you're going to see stalemate. You're going to continue to see the run-up of prices of diesel and other refined products.
1: All right. Stephen Cook of the Council on Foreign Relations, thank you so much for joining us.
0: Thank you.
1: Coming up, Canadian Prime Minister Mark Carney takes the other side of the AI regulation debate, saying governments may need to step in. Plus, Congress returns with key votes on deck, and the midterms are fast approaching, now just 50 days away. We'll get into all of it with our political panel ahead on Balance of Power on Bloomberg TV and radio.

0: Well, I've had a number of conversations, whether it's with Demis Hassabis, Dara Amadai, Sam Altman, specifically about these issues and how to balance innovation with a form of governance that takes safety into account. It is very, very difficult for individual companies to do that themselves. So there's a need for coordination.
1: This is Balance of Power on Bloomberg TV and radio. I'm Kaylee Lyons, and that was Canadian Prime Minister Mark Carney earlier today in an exclusive conversation with Bloomberg, speaking to the escalating worries over AI and the growing calls from both lawmakers and those leading the industry to regulate the technology and pump the brakes on its development. Those concerns are top of mind here in Washington as well, with the House Speaker Mike Johnson and Minority Leader Hakeem Jeffries both addressing the issue today as Congress returns from recess. Joining us now for more is our political panel, Bloomberg contributors Jeannie Shanzino, Democratic strategist and democracy visiting fellow at Harvard Kennedy School's Ash Center, alongside Republican strategist Rick Davis, partner at Stone Court Capital. Welcome to you both. Rick, to begin with you, you have the big AI lab saying they need to pace themselves. You have a number of congressional leaders, at least on the Democratic side, saying that they want to see this done as well. Then you have President Trump saying he wants no such thing. And I wonder what position that puts the Republican leadership and, frankly, Republicans on the ballot in 50 days in that the president doesn't want it and the electorate seems to.
2: Yeah, absolutely. And let's start with the Republicans on the ballot. When you test these things, unbridled development of AI and data centers, it loses by 41 points. By 41 points. And so it is a dog on the ballot. And so any Republican who's listening to the debate today on Bloomberg, they're going to realize they have to have something of a guardrail, of a regulation, of an approach, even from the government's perspective, on how to make sure that both the development of the infrastructure, the data centers, and the use of the AI meet these, you know, basic expectations of the electorate. And right now, nobody's talking about that.
1: Well, the House is planning on voting on a ratepayer protection bill this week. Jeannie, is that enough to get the job done, show the electorate that you're at least trying to address the concern?
3: You know, any little bit is a step in the right direction, but I don't think it's enough. People want to see concerted governmental action. You know, Kaylee, when you hear the people building these things saying there is a 10% chance that we will all be destroyed by the thing they're building in a decade, even if there was a 0.001% chance, people want the government to step in and say, we're going to put a pause on this. We're going to slow this down. We're going to come up with common sense regulation to ensure that we have the benefits of all that this, you know, the AI has to offer, but we do it without destroying humanity. Is that too much to ask? So that's what people want. I mean, unfortunately, though, it's Congress. And while I think we're going to see them get started moving in this direction in a concerted way, I don't think we're going to see a, you know, full-blown regulation. And I think we are all right now dependent on regulation at the state and local level. And that is where most of the action is occurring at this point. Thank goodness for humanity.
1: Well, on the subject of Congress, the Senate specifically, we just got a statement out from the office of Senator Mitch McConnell, of course, the Republican from Kentucky who took a fall in June and hasn't been in the Senate since. He confirms he will cast his first Senate vote since he took that fall today, and that he has assured the majority leader, John Thune, that as he continues with his physical therapy on the advice of his doctors, quote, I will do my best to be present for tough votes when our conference needs me. Just quickly, Rick, your thoughts on the return of McConnell at long last and how many tough votes he might be needed for in the time remaining?
2: Yeah, well, I don't think there's going to be a heavy legislative schedule in the time remaining because there's just very little time to remain. And it doesn't seem like they're getting agreements on some of the more important pieces of legislation that they wanted to try and accomplish in this short week of legislative effort. But it does put a whole new spin on a bed check vote.
1: Well, point well said. Jeannie, as we had a question as whether or not McConnell will be back. That's obviously a vote that Republicans can count on. Well, we'll see him on Capitol Hill. We didn't see him in Dallas alongside a number of other Republicans who chose not to be there. But there were many that were, of course, knowing that they were being counter-programmed by NFL kickoff on both Wednesday and Thursday. We got some viewership numbers in on that. The Patriots-Seahawks game on Wednesday night, the night that President Trump headlined the convention, captured 25 million viewers across NBC's various platforms. Across the cable networks, Fox, CNN, MS Now, it was about 3.7 million viewers. So you think the president's going to be happy with the relative eyeball figures here?
3: I don't think so, Kaylee. He likes the numbers to be bigly. This is not big, although knowing what happened in that Patriots game, I think some Patriots fans would have rather turned to the term convention than watch that game. But yeah, I mean, when you're going to go up against the NFL opener, the repeat of the Super Bowl game, you can't be surprised. I mean, I love politics, but Americans really love their football. I don't think that's a big surprise, and I don't think the president would be happy if the numbers are, you know, even less than anything, and certainly not that.
1: They do love their football, as do I. My Broncos are playing tonight. I just have to say, go Broncos. Before I let you both go, I want to get your take on the story that broke today in ProPublica. Jeannie, I'll come to you on this first. ProPublica reported that a Russian oligarch close to Vladimir Putin funded the wedding of the president's son, Don Jr., to Bettina, now Bettina Trump. She confirmed that indeed this oligarch did fund some celebrations that happened after their wedding, but not the wedding itself. That was a private family affair. What does this do to the ethics questions already surrounding the first family?
3: It just heats them up further. I mean, we've seen people complain and focus on the graft of the family, Donald Trump, and that is continuing. And this is another example of corruption writ large and at the hands of a Russian oligarch at a time when we are asking things of Russia and Vladimir Putin. It's another example of something that is playing in this election and not to the benefit of Republicans.
1: And Rick, in our final minute, your take on this?
2: Yeah, look, I mean, this, oligarch Kremlev is very close to Putin and his security apparatus. He's been sanctioned by the Ukrainians. Why any American, especially an American with his father in the Oval Office, would spend time with him? It has to be a conflict of interest for the family to have this oligarch hanging around, if not, you know, benefiting the family with hundreds of thousands of dollars of patronage at a wedding.
1: So what should be done about it quickly?
2: Well, I think that I would be shocked if there are not intelligence agencies all over this right now. This is an individual who's probably already under some level of surveillance because of his relationship with Putin and a lot of the, you know, other cronies in the Kremlin, including the head of security.
1: All right. Rick Davis and Jeannie Shanzano, great stuff. Thank you both. And a quick programming note, tomorrow, don't miss Joe Matthews' conversation with the former

0: Bloomberg.
1: People often think, you know, how do I get an organization to head in a certain direction? And it's not by putting plaques up on the wall with mottos. Who you hire, who you fire, who you promote. Then the younger people are going to look around and say, oh, that person who took a risk, oh, I want to follow them. And I think that in many ways is the best way to model things.
2: This week, I'm speaking to John Gray, the president and chief operating officer of the private equity giant Blackstone. A so-called lifer, he joined the company in 1992 at just 22 years old. Under the mentorship of chair and chief executive Steve Schwarzman, Gray began on the real estate side of the business, helping it become the largest private equity real estate investor in the world. And since assuming his current role in 2018, Blackstone says its assets have nearly tripled to over $1.3 trillion. So at a time of global upheaval, I was keen to catch up with Gray about how he leads through crisis while maintaining trust, the challenges facing Blackstone's flagship private credit fund, how he retains talent, and what that tells us about his own sense of loyalty. John Gray, thank you so much for joining us.
1: It's great to be with you, Francine.
2: You're known as the Hilton deal guy, right? 20 years ago, you take this massive bet on Hilton. You pay $26 billion for it at Blackstone with $20 billion debt. What were you thinking?
1: I wasn't as wise back then. I guess at the time, if you go back, this is right before the financial crisis. And I was running our real estate business. And what we were looking for was how could we buy great real estate or operating businesses at reasonable prices? And there was so much debt in the market fueling private real estate values that we found we could buy the public companies at better prices. So we ended up paying a big premium, 30+% over where the company was trading. And we committed in July of 07. We closed in late October. By early 08, things are going badly. The financial crisis really picks up. And the company has a 20% decline in revenue and a 40% decline in cash flow. And we put a lot of debt on it. And I would say at that moment, it did feel like it was career shortening and that I shouldn't be sitting here today.
2: Did you think, what have I done? Or did you think,
1: I think there was part of me that was, what have I done? But there was also part of me that was, this is a great business. We still thought that travel was a long-term growth business and that the core of the company, the branded hotel business, where you manage and franchise hotels, Hilton, Hilton Garden Inn, Hampton, Waldorf, that business could grow a lot beyond the United States. And then we just had to weather this storm. And so we ended up putting in an extra $800 million at the bottom. By the way, we wrote off.
2: It was quite a storm.
1: It was quite a storm. We wrote down the investment by 71%. So the largest investment in our firm's history, we wrote down by 71%. You had to go to meetings with investors. And I'd had to say to them, hey, I know we've done this, but it's unrealized. We're going to get through this. And there was obviously, rightfully, a lot of concern. Ultimately, the sun came back out. The business grew. We took the company public, and we made $14 billion. And by all accounts, that should not have happened. And so the question becomes, what do you learn? One is the importance of staying calm. So I always say to my kids, and now I say to everyone at Blackstone, stay calm, stay positive, never give up. And I think that was really important in a moment like this. And by the way, at all different times, we've seen this in COVID, we've seen it when markets react to Liberation Day. Having this sense of equanimity is really important because you have to be clear thinking. Because sometimes you may have made a really bad decision. In the case of Hilton, we actually had invested in a great company. Our timing was terrible. But if we had the staying power to get to the other side, we thought we could make it. So stay calm. The second thing as an investor, which has really informed how I think about deploying capital, is so often in my training, I'd focus on whether I pay 98 or 100 for something, what the footnote on page 52 says in the investment memo. But it's really that first paragraph. You know, what is the basis? How good of a business is it? The biggest thing on the investing side is it led to this idea of what are the best neighborhoods to invest in? You know, there's a shortage of global housing, or you know, consumers are moving to buying things from stores to online, so logistics will do well. More recently, the importance of data centers and fabs and energy and thinking about investing in not necessarily just the individual, we're going to price everything, but we've got a better chance of success if we pick better neighborhoods, better management teams. And in this case, we felt great about the business and the neighborhood.
2: But timing is everything. So you can see how the world evolves, but you don't know whether it's 5 years or 10 years.
1: Yeah, I'd say timing is very important because it can impact your returns. I think I would say it slightly differently. I'd say the long-term trends. If we had bought a different kind of business and gone through this crisis, we may have lost it. In this case, the underlying business and industry were so good that we were able to ride through it. And that was the key learning.
2: I mean, it's very easy to say stay calm. But in those moments, I mean, can you learn to stay calm or focused? Or is it a temperament you're born with?
1: I don't know. I think you can learn. I think the more I feel like in my day job, every day I get pieces of bad news, right? Because it invariably comes up. And so you begin to absorb that in a better way when you're accustomed to it. And so part of it may be your nature, your fundamental optimism, but part of it is having experience and understanding that these crises, there is another side, and you have to make decisions keeping that in mind.
2: You're a lifer at Blackstone.
1: Lifer, 34 years plus.
2: 34 years. Is that what you want from your staff as well? Loyalty?
1: Well, if they love what they're doing and the people they're doing it with, then yes. I think the culture that Steve Schwarzman has really created, a place where people are striving for excellence, trying very hard to deliver for our underlying clients, where people treat each other well, and ultimately, if you do a great job, you get rewarded. Your hope is that you can attract the best and the brightest, and that they're going to want to stay and grow. And I'm very blessed to work with people who've been at the firm for decades. At the same time, I think what's important at a firm is that it grows. Because one of the problems with some of the smaller firms is there's not a space. You know, that smaller tree can't get sunlight. And so what's great about this firm is this push to grow gives young people a chance to say, even though I'm joining a bigger firm today, I still have a lot of opportunity.
2: How do you think about retaining talent? First of all, do you see it as a personal mission? And actually, what do people want?
1: I think it's a personal mission for sure. I think what people want is the opportunity to grow, to learn, to have responsibility, to be at a place they're valued, obviously to have professional advancement and also financial rewards. And I do think they care about where they work and what the culture is like. Yes, money matters, but if you genuinely like the people you work with, if you feel a sense of mission, you're proud of the place you work, and I would say if there's an entrepreneurial flair to the place, then I think you're going to stay engaged. As we've grown from the firm I joined with 75 people to a firm that now has more than 5,000 people, we've got to make sure people seem excited or are excited about coming to work every day.
2: Have you ever thought of leaving?
1: No.
2: Never?
1: No.
2: And there's nothing, what attracts you to Blackstone? You're also seen as the heir in waiting.
1: I've woken up every day intellectually challenged by what I do. And I love the people, and I love the drive and the will to win.
2: How has your relationship with Steve Schwarzman changed over the years?
1: Oh, wow. When I joined, I was a kid, right? I was 22 years old. It was a tiny little firm. And obviously, as I've grown up over time, you know, the relationship as somebody just learning the business to somebody help run the firm is different. But I would say there's remarkable continuity. Steve's just always pushing for the best. And even at a young age, one of the great things about Steve and the firm is this openness to listen at the table. So even when I was very young, once I sort of got my sea legs and I said, oh, I don't like this transaction for whatever reason, you were heard. And so I think Steve just appreciates drive, caring, and entrepreneurial spirit. And for me, it's one of the great gifts of really my, not only my career, my life, to have been able to work so closely with him, to be able to learn so much from somebody who's so wise, who always has equanimity in whatever the situation. That's been really helpful. And he's also pushed me. I never would have been somebody who would have thought as big. You know, that's his thing. He extends the playing field and makes you think about, can we build this business to $1 billion? Why don't we build it to $10 or $100 billion? And when you work with and for somebody like that, it inspires you.
2: John, how do you, you know, as the firm grows, how do you make sure everybody feels like that?
1: Yeah.
2: So well, is it feedback?
1: Yes.
2: Is it like 180s, reviews, compensation?
1: Every Monday, we do what we call BXTV. It's not Bloomberg TV. It's our internal Zoom call. But we're communicating messages about, you know, what people are doing, investing, raising money, providing legal. We're constantly calling out people who find interesting and new ways to do things. And then we're rewarding and promoting those people. Because it's interesting, people often think, you know, how do I get an organization to head in a certain direction? And it's not by putting plaques up on the wall with mottos. Who you hire, who you fire, who you promote. If you have people who share your values, who share the drive, and they're the ones who are succeeding, then the younger people are going to look around and say, oh, that person who took a risk, they moved to a new place, they found this new way to invest capital, oh, I want to follow them. And I think that in many ways is the best way to model things. And also just the way you act, you know, the way you conduct yourself sends a powerful signal to others.

0: on Bloomberg. Context changes everything.
1: Blackstone's flagship $82 billion private credit fund, BCRED, made headlines in March. Bloomberg reported that around 25 Blackstone senior employees were putting in roughly $150 million of their own money to offset record customer withdrawal requests. The management move has been described as old-fashioned door-knocking, and I wanted to know from Gray what it was like to go out and ask colleagues to open their wallets.
2: John, talk to me about BCRED. How difficult was it to convince employees to put money in it?
3: So in the case of BCRED, which lends senior loans to basically private equity companies, we built this to be an $80 billion plus vehicle. It's done a terrific job, 10-plus percent annual return since inception 6 years ago. There's been obviously a lot of noise around private credit. And one of the things that's really important to us is that our investors recognize that we're aligned with them. So what we did recently was put up some capital from the individuals of the firm because we wanted to show that alignment. And the key is you're in the investing business. It's a trust business. And when there's a lot of noise and people are saying this is that, there's nothing more powerful than sort of putting some money in and say, hey, look, I'm aligned with you. Yeah. This is my money. I believe in what I'm saying. And in the fullness of time, again, investors will look back and say, hey, they did a good job. And I think again and again for us, focusing on that North Star, which is performance and building trust with our clients, that's what really matters.
2: But was it difficult for, to convince other employees to join in? Or is it, again, just part of the culture of Blackstone?
3: I think it's part of the culture. I mean, obviously, when you're asking people to make personal contributions, that's something. But I do think it's part of who we are. And I do think people recognize that being seen as caring deeply about your clients and being aligned matters.
2: I mean, what was the you've had difficult times.
3: Yes.
2: What was your most difficult?
3: Oh, well, definitely the most difficult would have been last summer. We had this horrible shooting at the firm. We lost an amazing woman, Wesley LePatner, who was somebody I had worked closely with a long time, senior executive in our real estate business, incredibly talented, rising star, but beyond business, great mother, daughter, wife, gave back philanthropically, and was probably the best mentor I knew, particularly to other young women. And I would send so many her way saying, look, can you help this young woman? She wants to have a career investing. She wants to have a family. And I'd always be like, call Wesley. And to be in the office one day and to have this kind of horrific mass shooting and then also the trauma of a lot of people who were in the building for hours with high degree of uncertainty, that was a really hard thing. And there's no playbook for that sort of thing. And so I think the key learning from that was just the importance of being sort of who you are. And everybody was in pain at that point. And then having as much communication. And then trying to find your footing. How do you get back to work? We have a lot of responsibility, but also something really traumatic has happened. That was hard, finding the balance. That was definitely the toughest thing. And I certainly hope I never experience anything like that again.
2: I remember it felt like you were quite close to employees. Yeah. How did you do that? How did you learn how to do that? How did you know that that was the right thing?
3: You know, I think for both Steve and myself, it was just a natural thing to connect with human beings. We met everybody as we reopened the building when we had people come back. We did a bunch of sessions. And one of my colleagues here in London actually said it was the worst of times, but the best of Blackstone, because it really showed a humanity that again, made me proud in a very, very difficult situation. Even in the worst situation, you've got to still, particularly if you're in a leadership role, you still have to maintain that calm. You have to give people a sense, both one, yes, you're in pain like they are, but two, we're going to get to the other side because they want to know that we're going to get through this. And we ultimately did. But as I said, it was an awful thing. And At the end of the day, we lost somebody who's really special.

0: John Gray has become well known for his distinct online videos. Not in the boardroom, but on runs.
1: I've got a crazy week ahead. It's Thursday morning. I'm in Riyadh, Saudi Arabia.
2: We're also going to see, I think, some of these geopolitical hotspots cool down.
3: We keep running wherever we go.
0: I wanted to know how this casual approach came about and whether it's just a bit of fun or a helpful business tool.
4: John, I wanted to talk to a little bit about your communications, okay, because a lot of people follow you on LinkedIn. Do you enjoy communicating directly? First of all, who are they for? Is it employees or investors?
5: So if I roll the tape back, Christine Anderson, who you know, who runs our corporate affairs, was pushing me for a number of years. You've got to go on LinkedIn. You got to communicate. Our business is growing. We have a lot of stakeholders. And I was resistant, but I ultimately conceded because I was like, you know what, we should do this. And I was in Australia, and I often would send to my family, not posts, but like, hey, I'm here in London, this is what's going on. And instead, I did it for a broader audience, and we put it on LinkedIn, and it went viral. So I was like, oh, I can do other cities. This isn't that hard. And what I found was that people really enjoyed seeing the travel, seeing sort of the human side of this, seeing a little bit of self-deprecating humor. You know, when you're doing TV, it's hard to sort of show who you are at times. And this felt like a direct way to communicate, unfiltered. And yes, we've got a lot of stakeholders. There are only so many of them you could see in a given year. And they can see who you are. And going back to my earlier comments, it is about trust. So if people are going to invest with us, knowing who the people leading the business are and that they seem like decent human beings, that's helpful. And I describe what I produce as sort of dorky dad vibes. And I think it gives people a sense of sort of who we are, what we care about, some of the insights we can give in the world, and do it in a very informal way. And that's worked. At some point, there'll have been too many running videos and it'll be like enough. For now, we keep running.
4: But you enjoy it? Is that you? Is it your personality? Actually,
5: it's definitely my personality, which is optimistic and yeah, a little bit self-deprecating and
4: practically British.
5: Yeah, exactly. Not quite as dry on the humor side. And when I show up in meetings, so often people are saying, I saw that. It makes for a good conversation starter. And when we do want to get out a message on something, we can do it in a direct way with a large audience. So it has a business purpose as well.
4: And then you do these holiday videos, which are, you know, a lot of people's highlights for the holidays.
5: Yes. Yeah.
4: Again, why do it?
5: The holiday videos are a little crazy.
6: I don't know who's inside that costume, but I love what Mr. Stone is bringing to this firm.
7: Surprised I can dunk? Huh? Well, I've got to go. I've got some holiday cheer to spread and some books to sell.
5: When I got this job 8 years ago, we realized that we'd grown too large to have a Christmas party at the firm. And I was like, wow, I'm going to be like Scrooge. I will have canceled the Christmas party. So we need to do something that is more fun and make up for this. And we decided to do this video. And originally it was just internal. And it sort of got out and people thought it was really funny. And so, again, it was like, hey, this works. And I think, again, the element of this that's helpful is it shows the humanity of the firm, that we can make fun of ourselves, that it's not just tough Wall Street investors. And now it's become a thing, and our clients love it.
4: Tell me a John Gray day. So is it, you know, what time do you start?
5: Get up 6-ish in the morning. Try to read the newspapers, Bloomberg, of course.
4: Always.
5: Always. Get a sense of what's happening in the world. Catch up, if I'm in New York, on the Asia and Europe emails that have come in overnight. Probably read some stuff that if I didn't get through the night before, prepping for the day ahead. Get to the office and chock-a-block meetings, investment committees, mm-hmm. internal meetings, client meetings, policymakers, run through the day. If I'm not traveling, I like to go home for dinner And then I do emails and calls and read documents, investment committee documents at night. And then I tend to read a lot of investment committee memos over the weekend. So it's pretty all-encompassing. It's a 24/7 experience. But again, you know, for me, using an American metaphor, I get to play shortstop at Yankee Stadium, right? I get to be in this amazing seat thinking about, ultimately, investing is betting on the future. And you're thinking about, where are things going? What does it mean for medicine, for media, for real estate, for all sorts of things? And doing it with incredible people.
4: Rapid fire. Top tip for holding a highly effective meeting.
5: I think having action items when the meeting's over. Meetings that end with just a lack of clarity of where you're going, to me, that's not good. So what you want is the meeting's over and the takeaway is we're going to go do this for this client, or we're going to go do this due diligence on this company, and then we're going to come back. Action is the thing that matters.
4: Would you rather lead on your own or by committee?
5: On my own, but I still think of some things like investing, I prefer the committee. But in terms of final decisions, I think one person has to have responsibility.
4: Top tip for motivating people.
5: I think giving people a sense that there is no limit to what they can achieve, that their potential is enormous, and really encouraging people to be entrepreneurial. It's not just Steve Jobs in the garage. You can be an entrepreneur as an investor, as a fundraiser, frankly, as an accountant, as a lawyer. You can think about, how can I do things better? How can I innovate? You want to encourage people that there's tons of opportunity wherever they are in the organization, and they should think like an entrepreneur.
4: John Gray, thank you so much for joining us.
5: Francine, it was great. Thank you.

0: more than what you need to know, it's what you need to think about.
1: I'm demanding. If you are working with me, there's this trust element. I'm going to be very fair, very transparent. You won't be wondering what Tufan is thinking about me, because I will tell you. And you won't like everything I tell you, because I want you to improve.
2: I'm Francine Lacroix, and this is Leaders, the podcast that explores what drives the world's most influential people. Be sure to follow and subscribe now so you never miss an episode. This week, I'm speaking to Tufan Ergin-Bilgic, the chief executive of Rolls-Royce, the aerospace and defense company. Historically a jewel of British industry, when Ergin-Bilgic took over in 2023, it was on shaky ground. It had underperformed for over a decade and been battered by the COVID pandemic, with shares down almost 70% during his predecessor's time. Now, since taking over, Ergin-Bilgic has set in motion a dramatic restructuring defined by thousands of job cuts, contract renegotiations, and widespread culture change. For the company, all of that pain has paid off. His tenure was described by McKinsey as a case study in the art of corporate transformation. I wanted to know what gave him the confidence to institute such radical change, how he actually did it, and whether he sees himself as the standard bearer for British industry. Tufan, thank you so much for joining us.
1: Great to be here.
2: Now, you took over Rolls-Royce in January of 2023, yes. And quickly you made waves with a speech, right, where you talk about a burning platform that, you know, every investment we make, we destroy value. Why did you decide to be so tough?
1: I'm not sure I was tough, actually. That speech itself actually was 1.5 hour speech, but obviously headlines took from the first 10 minutes. You said January 23, I took the job, but actually I planned that speech starting from September 22. I commissioned an external benchmarking, because what you want to do in that is really put the mirror up for the organization. You cannot say the things you just said without data, because it will just land like you are criticizing them. Effectively, with data, I demonstrated where the company is. But in the same speech, then you continue and you talk about your vision and where you take the company.
2: First of all, was there a decision to give the company and the employees tough love?
1: Neither of them, actually. Interesting, because I don't think that way. First of all, they need to understand where the company is. Secondly, they need to understand this is going to be different. Because before that, everybody was asking me, Rolls-Royce restructured many times, why it is different? First of all, it was never this restructuring. It was transformation. But that wasn't the tough love or this. It was about tell it how it is.
2: Yeah.
1: Bring your style. You are going to be very clear, but very straightforward. You won't dance around the subject. Yeah. You cannot miss what I say, okay?
2: So January 2023, what do you walk into? What company do you find?
1: I mean, lots of strengths on the one hand, like good people. But on the other hand, all those good people have not been led well. Direction is not clear. Strategy doesn't exist. Performance management doesn't exist. And the company's balance sheet is in a terrible shape. And yes, I said we destroy value every investment we make, because company's cost of capital was significantly higher than returns of the company.
2: You said there were good people at Rolls-Royce,
1: yes.
2: But you also laid off a lot of people, thousands of people. So was it difficult to make sure that you weren't letting go the people that you needed?
1: Yeah, I mean, there's always that risk, right? But you manage this process really tightly so that doesn't happen, or if it happens, really on the edges. Why I did it, frankly, we eliminated layers in the organization. So if you actually look what we did, no operational people left. When you are doing these restructurings, people obviously you make stuff because it's about people's lives. But I always worry about if we don't do that, probably 50,000 people's lives will be affected because company will go to bad places. So there is always that risk. But in this, actually, we had very little of that. We were able to keep sort of who we want to keep.
2: How important was it that that first town hall, people got to know you and got your style?
1: I mean, you need to be very authentic. And so that actually when they look at you, they say, okay, I believe it. Because remember, you are not only talking about burning platform, you are talking about vision and how we are going to get there. Vision needs to be energizing.
2: By talking so openly, did you ever think, oh, I'm going to, you know, make the people before me really mad?
1: Yes, but remember, this was supposed to be internal tunnel, right? it wasn't press conference. And therefore, yes, there was that risk. It may leak, but upside was a lot bigger for me.
2: Some shareholders at the time were worried that it'd be destabilizing for staff.
1: Yes.
2: What did you tell? Did they call you?
1: I've been talking to shareholders. Frankly, they have been deeply frustrated. One banker, he said, can I actually summarize what they said with one word? I said, go ahead. He said, frustration.
2: But it's also a perception because you've been almost criticized, right, by some people that are close to you or in the press by saying you are tough, your style is quite harsh. I mean, someone even said you're a nightmare to work with. Does that hurt you?
1: I am demanding. We sort of, if you are working with me, there's this trust element. I'm going to be very fair, very transparent. You won't be wondering what Tufan is thinking about me, because I will tell you. And you won't like everything I tell you, because I want you to improve. But I will also tell you what you are doing well. Some people love it, excel in it, because that pace and intensity is for a purpose. You choose where you are, where it matters.
2: Now that you've seen results at Rolls-Royce,
1: yeah.
2: Have you eased off people? I mean, you talk about a kind of cadence, right? A rhythm to applying pressure.
1: So I don't know what eased off means, because you almost move to new normal. And expectations are different. Performance culture is different. I now watch the team, because we always have, and currently we are dealing with another one. Team is behaving very differently. So then you don't need to push. Actually, I had a couple of conversations this morning to say, perfect, the way you are thinking is great. So in that sense, it is easing off. But actually, company moves to new normal.

0: every weekday only on Bloomberg Television.
1: The Rolls-Royce restructure, which Ergun Bilgic likes to call a transformation, brought the company back from the brink. And now it's doing quite well. Since taking over, Rolls-Royce's shares have increased by more than 10 times. But how did he actually transform the company? And how did previous career experiences inform his thinking?
2: At some point, you're basically in the running to become chief executive of BP, and you don't get it. So you have to make a decision on whether you stay or you leave.
3: That's correct.
2: And that's a very difficult decision.
3: Yes, I agree.
2: So how did you make the decision of leaving? Is it because you wanted to be CEO?
3: At that point, yes. Because you are already in CEO, because company had a process. They invite you into the process. So because they invite you, that means...
2: There's a chance. So,
3: exactly. So therefore, yes. And given my track record, et cetera, I thought I should get it. But that made leaving question also easier, frankly, because once you don't get it, now you know what you want at that point. And then sort of it was almost natural that I left.
2: And you go into private equity.
3: Yes.
2: What did you learn in private equity that you apply for, you know, restructure or transformation of companies?
3: When you go to private equity, given that investment committee is the business in a way, right? You really understand what a good investment committee is and why.
2: Are they different in nature or how they talk?
3: Are a lot more open, a lot more blunt, not for you.

0: or how they talk?
1: They are a lot more open, a lot more blunt, not for you to fail, for you to succeed. What they are doing, make sure case is robust.
0: So it's like a stress test.
1: Exactly. So then, frankly, I took that to our investment committee in Rolls-Royce. And I told the team, we are not doing this for anybody to fail. Because if I actually see in the Prairie an investment proposal that will never fly, I call the person and I say, let's take it out of investment committee because I don't want them to be embarrassed.
0: How did you transform Rolls-Royce? It was very clear. You talk about being blunt. Like, quickly, can you say what those steps were?
1: Francine, you are using blunt. I'm not sure I'm authentic.
0: Authentic.
1: I think put the mirror up. But I think I never had
0: it. But blunt is not a bad word. I mean, maybe we've made it a
1: yes.
0: bad word, right? But blunt means you know what you get instead
1: yes.
0: of dancing around.
1: Yeah, that's true. I never actually thought about time frame in transformations, but I said to people, in the first 2-3 years, sort of, we need to make good progress. And normally you do. Mm-hmm. But I think 4 pillars were important, really. This sort of first pillar is all about people. It is the leadership, vision, engagement. And second pillar is very granular strategy. And everybody knows in the company their role in delivering strategy. If you don't have granular strategy, only 10 people know it.
0: Yeah.
1: And then 10 people are surprisingly surprised that that strategy is not delivered. I don't have a role. How am I going to contribute? And then everybody has a role. Because in big organizations, you come and go. Nobody tells you you matter. Somebody tells you you matter in Rolls-Royce's transformation, and this is your role if you deliver this. It's very energizing.
0: But, I mean, you also famously said, I don't do strategy in a dark room with consultants.
1: I personally attended 25-30 workshops when we were developing strategy. So every, like 500-plus people joined. When you are done, whole organization is aligned because they were in the room when you were making the decision. I go in those workshops, I say 2 things. There's no hierarchy in the room. Second thing, I say, this is going to be chaotic. Why chaotic? Because many strategy conversations don't open up. It closes. It becomes like plan conversations. You need to open it up so that all the out-of-blue ideas come into the room. Even if you don't do them, they are in the room.
0: Tufan, one of the other things when you were transforming, right, what was key was also renegotiating some of the contracts. How did you do that?
1: I needed to negotiate them because the company was bleeding. One thing I didn't appreciate the cultural impact of that because I went and did that and everybody thought that was absolute impossible thing to do. Then people said, I'm going to do impossible things as well.
0: But Tufan, what happened? Do you call the phone and say, look,
1: no,
0: we had a contract, but
1: most of the meetings, different people, but play out in the same. So unfortunately, that was the time I needed to go into action quickly. So there was no relationship building, frankly,
0: right.
1: Because most of the time this was my first meeting with the person. And numbers are so big that CEO to CEO conversation required, right? So normally how it happened, first half an hour, they complain, new CEO, they complain about all the operational problems we cause. Then I'm thinking, wow, how am I going to now in this? open up that actually we are not happy with commercials. But it gave me a good opportunity to say,

I understand all your concerns, but weak Rolls-Royce can only do that. Strong Rolls-Royce actually can be a lot better partner. And then I link that to saying effectively our contract doesn't work. In the first meeting, all you want to achieve, for them to agree to bring the teams together, to rebalance the contract and find win-win solutions. That's all. If you are planning to achieve more than that, you are going to be disappointed.

0: British industry has been described as being in constant decline, with factors like rising energy costs posing challenges to making money. Rolls-Royce's turnaround has been seen as a positive sign for the wider industry. So is there anything that Rolls-Royce's peers can learn from its strategy?
1: Tufan, you brought Rolls-Royce, right, a British heritage brand, back from the brink. I mean, do you feel sometimes like you're carrying the weight of British industry because you've made it a success?
2: I mean, yes, sometimes. Because I think there's this discussion whether companies should move to the U.S. market. I'm sure, Francine, you asked those questions. So actually demonstrating that you can be in this market. And frankly, after a point, it is never about you. You don't want to fail all the stakeholders, employees, investors, even government. Once you pass a stage, right? Okay, you have a success. Now, make sure that is sustainable success and actually you can build on it.
1: What can other British companies learn from Rolls-Royce?
2: I mean, a lot, but business model level, are they actually set up to win? If not, fix the business model. And you do that, then of course you need to energize your employees. It's not about you. It is about 50,000 people. I am non-compromising for that. You may say blunt or whatever, but non-compromising. Mediocrity at that level kills the organizations, but also good people, then you need to develop them and have a great career in this.
1: How do you manage good people? What do they want?
2: Effectively, you want people in your organization who are highly marketable, but they want to stay with you, right?
1: Right.
2: So that's what
1: you want.
2: That's
1: a secret sauce.
2: Exactly. Right. That's what you want, right? That is almost 360 performance management in my mind. And 360 performance management always, if you want to close the circle, it finishes with reward and recognition. And then grow the company. Because that creates all sorts of career opportunities. Shrinking companies, you have less opportunities. Grow the company, that actually feeds itself.
1: Right. I mean, every time I see you, we speak about small nuclear reactors.
2: Yes.
1: Because it's it's not a 360 view. It's a very granular, it's almost problem solving. It's engineering.
2: I always go to big picture before I come to small picture. Europe cannot do without it. World needs it for net zero. Frankly, Europe needs it for supply security, full stop. Because even before geopolitics, Europe needed that. After some geopolitical events, frankly, Europe needs it more than that. So therefore, SMRs make sense. At big picture, because they are less risky, because smaller plants and manufacturing activity. Nuclear industry has a bad sort of experience with projects. They take longer, much more expensive. SMR, 85% manufacturing process. You learn. You learn, and it is modular, it is standard, rather than every nuclear project, bespoke EPC project in a way. Right?
1: Anything could happen in the world of politics, as we've seen.
2: Yes.
1: Right? How do you deal with politics, with events outside your events? And even here, you could see a change in government with reform coming into power.
2: Yeah. I have a principle in business. I always tell people, once you get into trouble, it is too late. So you need to prepare the company before you get into trouble. So what does that mean? Like, we are actually living with it as we speak, and we last year we lived with tariff. But first of all, make the company very resilient. That was our drive. We did that. So external shocks, we we actually deal with it a lot better. Mindset is more important than anything else. You need to have the mindset and the response capability in the company. You need to develop that before you are in trouble, because it takes some time, right? And then you need to be agile using that capability. And then last thing you are going to do, you are going to be action-oriented, not explanation-oriented.
1: But if you don't know what the trouble is, are you scenario planning for all the things that could change?
2: No, it's not about actually predicting the world. It is about how your company now thinks about dealing with external shocks, right? So that is the capability, the processes, the mindset. Like, we are not responding to current shocks. I can assure you, we couldn't do half of what we are doing 3 years ago. Probably 10%. Probably when I said something, people would look at me with blank eyes. What is he talking about? Today, I don't need to say a lot. I need to give the context, and people are in action.
1: Are you ready for rapid-fire questions?
2: Yes.
1: There are always reports that you know, someone could be retiring, including you. If you were to retire, where would your dream retirement destination be?
2: I'm not sure I want one destination. I would like to have multiple places. One probably is a sort of a little bit sunny place. I love London. I will retire in London, definitely. But with some summer sort of a sunny place in the backup.
1: But no plans to retire?
2: Not anytime soon.
1: You said you were a university lecturer. If you were to go back, what subject would you like to teach?
2: Probably I would teach more leadership-related stuff right now. I was teaching at that time micro and macroeconomics, but given my career, I think I would do something different.
1: We've heard you're a keen reader. So is there one book you've returned to multiple times?
2: So I read history books. Why history books? Because that tells a lot about human behavior to me. Because, yes, times change. I'm not sure human behavior change a lot.
1: Tufan, thank you so much.
2: Thank you.

0: Africa, and this is Bloomberg.
1: Prime Minister Mark Carney is pitching Canada to some of the world's biggest investors at the Canada Investment Summit. This comes as he looks to diversify the economy beyond its trade with the US. Bloomberg's Ottawa Bureau Chief Brian Platt spoke exclusively with Carney at the event about trade negotiations with Washington and the red lines that Canada won't cross.
2: There's not a pride thing from our perspective. We're practical people that know what our bottom lines are, what our red lines are for sovereignty, for culture, not being restricted on our ability to sign other trade deals. I referenced, we are on a path to double